0: left in the United States, escalating the ongoing trade war. Mr. Trump said the Canadian manufacturer Bombardier would only sell in the US if they're manufactured there. The era of Canada treating the US like a piggy bank, he said, was over. Investigators have recovered the flight data and cockpit voice recorders from the wreckage of an Amazon cargo plane that overran a runway at Miami International Airport on Sunday. The aircraft crossed a perimeter road and struck vehicles, killing five people. Jennifer Homendy described the scene of the crash.
1: I would describe it in one word of devastating. Utter devastation. You can see on the paved surface tire marks that continues through the grass. There's debris everywhere.
0: BBC News. The government of the Solomon Islands has suspended Parliament indefinitely after the Prime Minister, Matthew Wallace, survived an attempted no-confidence vote. The motion came just 3 months after his election, after which the government sought to shift the Pacific nation away from China and closer to the US and Australia. Under a confidential security agreement with China signed 4 years ago by the previous government, China has sent police to train local forces on maintaining public order. Lebanon's health ministry says 13 people, including women and children, have been killed in an Israeli airstrike on a residential building in the south. The Israeli military said it was in retaliation for a drone attack on troops in an occupied area of Lebanon. Previously unheard recordings of live performances by the English band Oasis are going on sale next month, despite objections by the band. The collection from the 1990s is hoping to sell for around $2 million. Lydia Dowling-Renera has the details.
2: The unheard tapes are due to go under the hammer next month and include 63 live shows, including sound checks, and 100 hours of rehearsal recordings from the 90s. Littleton Auctions say despite Oasis not supporting the sale, they're going to roll with it, calling it a once-in-a-generation opportunity for fans and collectors alike. Also in the collection are original set lists, a guitar played by the band, and original Kangol Oasis tour parka.
0: President Trump has floated the idea of renaming the U.S. state of New Mexico as New America. In social media posts, he shared a map of the state with the word Mexico crossed out, along with an AI-generated video of himself altering a welcome sign. That's the latest BBC News.
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5: From the Center for Investigative Reporting and PRX, this is Reveal. I'm Garrison Hayes, sitting in for Al Letson.
6: Richard Teamsa, NYPD. Mechanic Richard B. Hatcher, DC 37. Detective Andrea R. Rayner, NYPD.
5: It's been 25 years since Al-Qaeda terrorists flew two passenger airplanes into the Twin Towers of the World Trade Center, as if they were missiles. The towers collapsed into a cloud of acrid dust. And every year around this time, the commemorations begin. People gather at memorial ceremonies in New York and around the country to honor the nearly 3,000 people who died that day.
6: Sanitation worker Renee Lopez, NYC DOS.
5: But these particular names you're hearing are from a different kind of remembrance. These people, firefighters, police, construction workers, and so many other laborers and volunteers, they didn't die on 9/11. They died from 9/11, years after the fact.
6: Health advisor Barbara Watts, New York City Department of Health. Laszlo Caselli, National Elevator Cabs. Stephen M. Chile, Sr.
5: About a week after the towers fell, officials said the air was safe.

0: Good morning. I thank you all for being here today.
1: This is Judy Simmons. She helped create this memorial on Long Island to honor the responders who have died since the attacks. Her husband, a firefighter, died in 2008 because of a 9/11-related lung disease.
2: I vividly remember our first ceremony in 2011, seeing the names that were first etched into the granite.
1: Behind Judy is a large granite wall inscribed with an ever-growing list.
2: It seemed impossible for me to imagine that one day the walls would be filled. 14 years later, we have filled our original structures and additional walls have been created.
1: 2,862 names have been inscribed into the granite. This year alone, hundreds more will be added.
2: I keep their family and friends in my prayers and know that you now have an extended family who understands your loss.
1: Our story today is about those people, the first responders, the tradesmen, and the volunteers who ran to help in the battle to get the federal government to honor its commitment to people who it enshrined as American heroes. Lynn Hallerman is a doctor and the former director of palliative care at Stony Brook Medicine on Long Island. And she remembers taking care of 9/11 first responders, many too young to be dying from illnesses they should not have had.
3: There was one particular story I remember, a 9/11 firefighter. I walked into the hospital room and this gentleman's got this big, thick, full head of hair. And he's young, he's in his 30s. And there in the room is his wife and they have a toddler and an infant. He was dying of lung cancer that just was not responding to treatment. And he looked at me like, how did I get here?
1: These days, Lynn works as a reporter in her hometown on Long Island. And she wanted to learn about the people who are still getting sick and dying, this time, as a journalist. Her local community wound up being the perfect place to do that. It turns out, her area is full of responders who worked at Ground Zero. She wanted to know, why are so many people still getting sick or dying a full 25 years after 9/11? Lynn started looking for answers in her own Long Island village, and that's where our story begins.
3: Port Jefferson is a harbor village on the north shore of Long Island. I've lived here for 20 years, but it's the kind of place where, even still, I don't quite feel like a local. The real locals went to high school here and still have a lot of the same friends. It's a part of Long Island where people in public service jobs like cops and firefighters can, or at least used to be able to, afford a home. It's also a place of routines. The ferry comes in from Connecticut every hour. Cars flood in and then out again. Every day at noon, the firehouse sounds its siren for lunchtime. I have my routines too. I walk my terrier Theo down to the boat dock every morning. And a few years ago, I started going to a bar workout class popular with the women in the village. It's a great place to catch local stories. And it's where I met Mia.
4: My name is Mia Farina. I'm an ice hockey mom. It's a huge, takes up my whole life. I think I should say ice hockey mom before I say mom.
3: Mia's spot in class is always behind me and to the right. She has thick, straight brown hair, always tied back in a tight, practical ponytail. She's all business during the weightlifting section, like a woman in charge. But she's also hilarious and always holding court before and after class. But one day, she seemed short of breath. I asked her what that was about, and she said it was just her 9/11 lungs.
4: I am a retired New York City police detective, and I was present during World Trade Center when Tower 2 came down.
3: Back on September 11th, 2001, Mia was virtually a rookie, not even 30 years old. Her Brooklyn squad rushed to help. Mia was one of eight cops in her group, plus a sergeant. One in eight, they call it. They raced down the West Side Highway and arrived just as the second tower was about to crash to earth.
4: One of my friends said, she actually looked up and she goes, how far do we run when we heard the rumbling? Because they're so tall, you didn't know if they were going to go left, right, straight down. We just were like, just keep running. But at one point, you couldn't run because of the stuff that was collapsing was so deep. I'm very short, so I'm 5 feet. So it would go up to my thigh.

0: and you would feel people's hands and feet because they're all under the rubble.
1: For days in 12, sometimes 15-hour shifts, she joined thousands of other responders and Good Samaritans on what came to be known as the pile.
2: And they started handing out the N95s. But those were very clunky. They didn't really fit. You were sweating. You couldn't talk. They didn't give you new filters. At least I don't remember.
0: It wasn't enforced, the masks.
2: But I do remember, like, I guess it was more towards the media and people saying something's going to happen here in a couple of years from the smells and the this and the toxins. But honestly, I was never worried about it.
1: Mia ended up working around Ground Zero on and off for about 5 months. For more than a decade after that, she felt fine. Kept working, went on with her life, got married, had her son Ford. But in 2014, she came down with pneumonia.
0: It knocked me on my butt. Like, they had to give me steroids left and right, and nothing was working.
1: At that point, you had really had any inkling that you had anything related to the World Trade?
0: No, I just assumed I was just sick.
1: But she would soon find out it was more than just a routine illness.
0: Actually, my police doctor, believe it or not, we have to go to our own doctors, actually said, I think you need to go see the World Trade Center specialist. I'm like, what?
1: The specialists he was talking about are part of what's called the World Trade Center Health Program. It's a federally funded program for people like Mia, 9/11 responders, and people who lived, worked, or went to school in the area and were exposed to the toxic dust cloud. Today, the program has almost 155,000 registered participants. All they have to do is show up once a year for a free medical checkup, and if an illness shows up that's thought to be related to 9/11, the treatment is managed and paid for by the program. Mia got registered. Medically, the news wasn't great.
0: They said whatever was in me was most likely dormant, and having the pneumonia brought it up because my immune system went down so much. And my breathing was like I was losing capacity in all my lungs.
1: I see. So that was sort of a life-changing
0: event,
1: that pneumonia. Mia had to stop going for her daily 7-mile runs. She couldn't even carry her little son up the stairs anymore. But practically speaking, she thought the program was a godsend.
2: I could explain to you what's bothering me, but my regular doctor would be like, okay, and send you to 18 specialists. If you go to a 9/11 affiliated doctor who reads the research and knows what's going on, they'll be like, okay, this is what it looks like. This other first responder had the same issues, and this is what we're looking at, so let's go here. And they're phenomenal.
1: The program doesn't just offer medical care. Doctors are also studying people to understand what's happening in their bodies and why they're getting sick, even now. They found that responders are at higher risk for many illnesses, severe lung diseases, digestive disorders, and certain cancers, such as prostate cancer. The federal government has certified these illnesses and dozens of others as likely related to people's exposure to toxic dust in the aftermath of 9/11. Mia believes the program has saved her life, which is why she's become an informal advocate for it, especially at her old precinct.
0: I went around and I got everybody's paperwork and I said, fill this all out right now and I'm going to go down and drop it off everybody. So I actually took the paperwork and got everybody registered.
1: Mia retired in 2021. She got COVID and her damaged lungs just couldn't handle it. She's been diagnosed with other certified 9/11 related illnesses too, a debilitating form of acid reflux, recurring sinus infections, but she's doing better than most of the 8 other cops she went out with on that day.
0: We're down to 4, I think, now. Mm-hmm. Only 4 of us left.
1: Of those 4, she says one has early dementia, thought to be related to his exposures. One has an oxygen tank for his severe COPD. One has an autoimmune disorder. Only one guy is doing fine, at least for now. Mia knows that even if you're not sick now, it doesn't mean that you're not still going to get sick down the road. She grapples with this all the time because of the one person she hasn't been able to convince to register for the health program.
2: So my husband can, you know, you got to love the guy because like he'll be like when he gets his bronchitis every year, like horrific until he can't physically breathe. Like he's choking for like coughing. I need to go to the doctor. I'm like, oh, really? You think?
1: Mia's husband, Dave, is also a retired police officer. In the months after 9/11, one of his jobs was to sift through Ground Zero rubble in case it contained personal items or even human remains. Mia doesn't know a lot about what Dave experienced.
0: I guess, you know what, believe it or not, we don't even really talk about it. I think we try to shy away from the topic.
1: I was wondering, why don't they talk about it? And why hasn't Dave signed up for the program himself? So Mia invites me over to their house to meet him and their son, Ford.
3: Ford, did you ever meet Lynn?
4: Hey, Lynn, hi. Ford.
5: Hi, nice to meet you.
1: Come on. Mia warned me that Dave wasn't fond of talking to reporters, but I'm here to try anyway. They live about 5 minutes from me. Dave does construction, and his work truck is out in front of their very typical suburban house with a big manicured lawn. When I pull up, I hear Dave shouting to Mia to make sure I don't walk on the grass. I walk into the house, and Dave is right there in the hallway with a slightly amused look. He gestures to me to sit down at the kitchen table. Their 140-pound dog, Stormy, is flanking my side. We start talking, and I'm surprised how open he is.
5: Mia says that you didn't like her very much when you first met.
6: She was definitely a acquired taste. She is she's a ball of fire. Let's put it that way.
1: Dave is blonde with short cropped hair. He's snarky, enjoys pushing buttons. But he is also honest with me about why he doesn't want to sign up for the program.
5: Do you not want to talk about it or just explain to me? No judgment. I just am curious.
6: I am not sick. I don't feel sick. And I don't want to know if I'm really truly sick. She said that I have to go have a yearly checkup. And I'm like, I don't want a yearly checkup. I don't want to know.
5: So that's sort of the strategy.
6: For me. Yeah. That's how I cope with that portion of it. You know, all of my pain comes through Mia. Mm-hmm. I mean, the girl is at a doctor every other day. It's not just two, it's three and four different things that are wrong with her from that day.
5: So Mia, when I spoke to her, she kind of feels that you would rather be the one sick.
6: Of course. Her. Yes. So my son is directly still attached through the umbilical cord to my wife, still mm-hmm. even meeting at 12. Mm-hmm. So,
5: yeah,
6: absolutely. Absolutely. If something happens to her in the near future, it's going to be very, very, very rough on him. She's an awesome mother, awesome police officer, great wife. Don't tell her I said that.
1: Dave loves to give Mia a hard time. It's clear he's being playful. Still, it doesn't always land. And Dave's refusal to get registered for the program weighs on Mia, especially because she's been getting sicker.
0: My son is asking questions about it due to the fact that mommy has breathing issues. He wrote a story about mommy being a hero, but he also wrote a story about, I didn't even tell my husband this yet, that said, what are you most afraid of? And he said, losing my mommy.
1: Mia has had enough. Eventually, she tells Dave,
2: it's not about you, it's about your son. If something happens, we could catch it early for your son.
1: And it works.
6: I want to live as long as I possibly can to enjoy that boy. He's a joy. He is. He's a godsend for me.
0: So I finally filled out all the paperwork and had him sign it, and let's get it done.
5: And you're okay with that?
6: 100%. If it had to get done, it was going to be done by her.
1: Dave's first appointment is scheduled for May 2025. And the night before, Mia and Dave invite me over to help fill out paperwork. Much to my surprise, Dave even invites me to join him at the doctor the next day if I want to. But first, we have to get through a big questionnaire.
0: Dave, you just need to do these three sheets you have to do. The rest I can do for you. That's it. Because these are all the mental health questions.
5: Is he nervous to fill out those questions?
0: No, he thinks they're ridiculous.
5: He thinks it's ridiculous.
0: Yes.
6: I can't read it.
0: Oh, okay.
6: You're doing the whole thing.
5: Oh, awesome. Okay, I'm happy to
0: do
5: that.
0: Are you going to read it to him? Is it an answer?
5: Sure.
1: Do you feel that you're ill?
6: No.
1: Been getting edgy or bad-tempered?
6: Nope.
1: Okay, feeling irritable?
5: or angry outbursts?
6: Me?
5: You.
6: I'm a ray of sunshine.
5: Okay. Avoided thinking about or talking about the disaster.
6: Oh, avoiding it, very much so. I don't talk about it, I don't think about it. I've avoided this. I've avoided to going for a medical checkup for it.
5: Okay.
4: Your sexual activity.
6: Ma'am!
7: What, my turn?
6: Yeah, I need your help with this one. I know what I want to put. You tell me what I should put sexual down. Activity. My sexual activity, my ability. No, my ability, is that a zero?
7: That's a zero.
8: That's a negative five because you're getting on woman.
1: But once Mia reminds Dave of what's coming up the next day, Dave's demeanor changes.
0: If I remember correctly, your first visit is a social worker. They're going to see if make sure you're not depressed or anything like that.
6: Don't worry about social worker.
0: You have to. They make you speak to them.
6: I am here. I don't need anybody. I don't need to talk to anybody or anything like that. That's all I want is the medical portion.
0: Your son just said you need a therapist.
6: Yeah, but that's just, they're not going to fix me for it. So it doesn't matter.
1: The next morning, I sit in my car in the parking lot of a World Trade Center health clinic on Long Island, unsure if Dave is going to show up for his 7:30 appointment. But sure enough, he does. We go inside, and after a long while in the waiting room with other responders...
9: David?
6: Or?
9: May I have your date of birth?
7: Oh, okay.
9: All right. Good.
1: Dave is finally a part of the program.
10: 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That's next on Reveal.
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10: From the Center for Investigative Reporting and PRX, this is Reveal. I'm Garrison Hayes, sitting in for Al Letson. This hour, we're following Lynn Hallerman, the doctor-turned reporter, as she tries to understand why so many people are still getting sick 25 years after 9/11. People like Mia Farina. Since Lynn first met Mia at a bar class in 2024, the two have been in touch a lot about Mia's health. But then, last spring, Mia stopped coming to class and stopped replying to Lynn's calls and texts. Lynn started asking people in their class what happened, but they didn't know either. Lynn was worried. Finally, she got a text from Mia inviting her over, and Lynn was right to worry. Things weren't good.
5: Boy, there is a lot of stuff in this house.
1: When I get to Mia's after all those weeks of silence, I'm surprised how messy the house is because usually it's pretty organized. So I weave around a stack of paint cans and a tarp piled in the hallway. Dave's work tools are scattered everywhere.
5: So much hockey equipment, golf equipment.
1: Mama Bear clearly has been down for the count.
5: Hey there. Hey, Stormy. Hi, Stormy. Hi.
1: I toss Stormy a treat and wait for Mia in the kitchen. She's outside, surrounded by tween boys, Ford's friends, lecturing them about using tick spray on the trails. And even though she can rally in mom mode, it's clear she isn't herself.
5: If you're up for it, I just wouldn't mind just hearing about what's happened. But if you're just like, I don't want to do this.
0: And I don't want to do that right now, because I feel like still. They can't knock it out of my system. This is what happened last time, too.
14: when I feel better, I will. I just feel like I jinx it every time I feel better. And then the next day I feel like again. It's like a cycle of hell.
1: We launch into a conversation anyway. Sure enough, she tells me the summer was rough. Her breathing had gotten worse. She was diagnosed with pneumonia that wouldn't budge, made worse by one of her terrible recurring sinus infections. Antibiotics didn't help. Her meds made her so nauseous, she could barely sleep. Then the migraine started. And throughout it all, her damaged lungs were just stuck, like she could never quite get enough air.
0: My pulmonologist says my lungs are just getting worse, but he gave me a steroid for the nebulizer on top of the regular butyrol I take twice a day.
5: Your lungs in general are getting worse.
0: Yeah. He said after this one, it's probably going to deteriorate. You know, it's going to be worse again. Every year, it's deteriorating little by little.
5: How do you, how's Ford doing with all this?
1: Mia's son Ford is now 13.
5: Like, is he handling
0: it? No, he comes home when he's out with his friends, runs upstairs to see how I'm feeling. His friends would come. He's like, no, I'm staying home with my mom.
5: He's been nervous.
0: Yeah. He freaks out.
1: Dave, her husband, has been trying to keep the mood light.
0: Oh, he wants to send me to assisted living, he told me this morning. I know he's joking, but it's just like, he doesn't handle when I'm not functioning for this long.
1: In our Long Island world, there seems to be a 9/11 responder on every winding suburban street. So what's playing out in Mia's house, the illnesses, the strained jokes, the children's fear, it's not atypical. A lot of people I speak with out here know someone who's sick, someone who's died, sometimes many people.
15: Every single week, we get two or three emails, funeral arrangements for this guy, funeral arrangements for this guy.
1: That's Frank Donadeo. His daughter, Justine, teaches at the bar studio Mia and I go to. He was a firefighter at the time of the attacks.
15: I was assigned with a group of guys to go by an excavator that was picking up all the piles, mm-hmm. and as they put it on a conveyor belt, look for bodies and parts, and it was a little gruesome.
1: Frank's in his 60s. He's a strong guy with a booming voice, but he's also warm, easy to talk to, the kind who likes to give bear hugs. Like Mia, Frank has been through a lot.
15: I have acid reflux. I had an episode of skin cancer on the side of my face, and it turned out that I had lymphoma.
1: Lymphoma is a cancer that starts in certain white blood cells, the cells that help our bodies fight infections. Frank's lymphoma is thought to be related to his time working at Ground Zero, even though it took 20 years to develop. Maybe you, like me, have been wondering, how could the exposure to toxic dust lead to an illness 2 decades later? I wanted to understand the science behind cancers like Frank's and other 9/11 related illnesses. So earlier this year, I called Dr. Jacqueline Moline. She's one of the original medical scientists who's been researching the health impacts of 9/11 for more than 2 decades. She also oversees a specialized 9/11 clinic, part of the World Trade Center Health Program, packed with patients.
16: The sheer magnitude of the health effects is pretty astonishing.
1: At the time of the attacks in 2001, Dr. Moline was working at Mount Sinai Hospital. She started seeing responders right away, and many of them couldn't stop coughing. Did you have sort of like a moment when things really started to change for you, when you realized this wasn't going to be temporary, it wasn't just going to be a cough that resolved and everybody would just go on?
16: I think within about 2 or 3 months, when people still had this cough that did not go away, we knew it was something big. Because after a few months, it becomes chronic and they weren't getting better for many folks. Some people did get better, but for many folks, they did not. And I think it was pretty early on we realized that this could be a whole new category of conditions that were persistent.
1: Moline and others suspected all these breathing problems were linked to Ground Zero dust. So they did what research doctors do. They chased down research grants and started a specialized clinic for responders.
16: We got that funding in April of 2002. And then within the first year, we saw about 6,000 folks. By the end of 2 years, we saw nearly 12,000.
1: And as the program grew, they knew they needed to understand a critical question. What was in the dust itself?
16: 600,000 panes of glass were pulverized. There was all the gypsum, all the wallboard, all of that became pulverized into this, what we call the World Trade Center dust.
1: Normally, Moline says, our bodies do a pretty good job of keeping big particles of dust out of our lungs. But on 9/11,
16: it was such a massive exposure that our body wasn't able to handle that. So a lot of these larger particles were actually able to get into the lungs as well for people, especially in the early days when they had very heavy exposures.
1: What they found was that the dust made people sick in waves. Take Frank's friend, Kelly McDonald, who also lives on Long Island and was a firefighter at Ground Zero. He got sick immediately as part of an early wave of 9/11 illnesses.
17: I have some type of scarring in my esophagus from the chemical burns down there. That's my 9/11 injury.
1: Did you also have a cough or no?
17: Oh, God, yeah, for like 7-8 months. Just never stopped, just every day.
1: When people like Kelly breathed in this mixture of chemicals and building debris, Dr. Moline says it was as if they were breathing in or swallowing Drano. The caustic mix burned its way through the tissues of the nose, throat, and lungs, just like Drano burns through the hair and gunk that clogs our drains.
17: I was spitting up stuff that was like the craziest colors, yeah. And the medical officer came, chief medical officer, and they told us that you're good, everybody was good.
1: But they weren't good. The chemical burns that penetrated deep into the tissues trigger chronic inflammation, like smoldering embers that never go out. When people like Kelly get sick, the embers can roar back to life, turning even a simple cold into a life-threatening asthma attack.
17: To this day, I can't, like if my wife starts cleaning the floors with something strong in the house, I have to leave the room or go somewhere else. I can't breathe.
15: He has four daughters.
1: That's Frank again.
15: And I remember him telling me that if they're getting ready to go out on a Friday or Saturday night and the hairspray is flying around, he told me I had to leave the house.
1: Kelly's breathing problem came on fast. But then there's people like Frank.
15: Unlike Kelly, whose symptoms showed up quickly, mine seemed to surface over a long period of time.
1: Dr. Moline and other scientists, whose work is supported by the World Trade Center Health Program, have been getting clues as to why that is. Their research suggests that tiny particles of World Trade Center dust can cross into the bloodstream from the lungs, then travel into the bone marrow and other organs, sometimes kicking off a whole cascade of health problems.
16: For example, particulate matter can get into the blood vessels in the heart.
1: And newer research goes even further, suggesting that the presence of these tiny toxic particles circulating in the body can damage our DNA. And for some people, can set them up for serious illnesses years later, including cancers, like Frank's lymphoma. Dr. Moline says she was struck by the responders who developed multiple myeloma, another form of blood cancer.
16: This is a cancer that people get typically when they're in their 60s or 70s or 80s. And we were seeing this in like 35 or 40-year-olds, which is very unusual.
1: As I spoke to Dr. Moline, doctor to doctor, she said something else that really hit me.
16: It seems like people, when they get sick, get sicker. When their cancers are presenting, they seem more severe. They seem like they spread quicker.
5: It's like the body, like the actual tumor biology is somehow being affected.
16: Right. And it's a little difficult to tease out, but that's just the impression that we all get.
1: Dr. Moline says that 9/11 research is helping us understand the impacts of other massive environmental disasters, like when buildings collapse in an earthquake. It's not just a single toxin being released, like in a chemical spill. It's the implosion of an entire urban landscape.
16: Here we had 150 different compounds. We don't know how they interact together. We haven't been able to tease out which caused which, because it wasn't just it was X or Y, it was X and Y and Z and A, B, C, D, E, F. And I think as we learn more, we're going to realize that so much of it was that it triggered an inflammatory response in the body. And I think that's what's leading to many of the conditions we're seeing now, as well as a carcinogenic effect.
1: All the things I was seeing among my neighbors on Long Island, it all made sense to me once I started to understand the science. The chemical burns from the dust that left people with perpetually inflamed lungs and digestion, like Mia and Kelly. The cancers that show up years later, seemingly out of the blue, like Frank had. They're all managing their care good days and bad days through the World Trade Center Health Program. And they all say that having a program designed for them has helped them get the care they need. Frank's in remission and says the program let him focus on healing.
15: The World Trade Center program was so convenient. And I just thought having it run smoothly like that, it just lifts your spirits and it lifts you up. And the billing, you didn't have to worry about the billing. One less thing to think about. Let me just go in, get my treatments, do what I have to do to get better, not worry about anything else. And it was invaluable to me.
1: Right. You didn't have to fight with a health insurance company.
15: That would have been a nightmare, I think, if that was added to the equation.
1: I set out to talk with people like Frank and Mia about their health. But for these responders, talking about their health means talking about the World Trade Center Health Program. The whole time, I assumed the program was on solid ground. But the more I learned, the more I came to understand, it's nowhere near as stable as I thought.
10: Early last year, Lynn got word that the World Trade Center Health Program was in jeopardy.
18: We go to funerals. Then we go to hospital beds. This is real. DOGE is not real.
10: Coming up, the responders fighting to make sure they're not forgotten. That's ahead on Reveal. Don't go anywhere.
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10: From the Center for Investigative Reporting and PRX, this is Reveal. I'm Garrison Hayes, sitting in for Al Letson. In February 2025, when DOGE barreled in with its signature slash and burn style, the World Trade Center Health Program was not spared.
21: Tonight, advocates for those sickened by toxins from the massive debris of 9/11 are calling on President Trump to immediately reverse cuts he made to the World Trade Center Health Program.
10: People were fired. Scientists like Dr. Moline were ordered to stop their research projects. Patients like Mia Farina were scared about what was going to happen next. Mia said even Dave, who generally leans to the right politically, was annoyed by the cuts.
0: His thing was, I thought America was supposed to remember the people that were there that day, because that was what everybody says, never forget. It feels like everybody forgot.
10: Advocates for the program estimate that about 20% of staff were laid off. Patients, as well as fire and police unions, reported longer wait times to enroll in the program or get approved for treatment. Outrage spread almost immediately, including to a press conference just outside the U.S. Capitol.
18: We go to funerals. Then we go to hospital beds. This is real. DOGE is not real. Elon Musk.
10: This is John Feel, a former construction worker who helped with the 9/11 recovery. He's become an outspoken advocate for his fellow responders.
18: People are sick and people are dying. But I'll tell you what's killing them even more. The toxic redundancy of having to keep coming back. They have to keep telling their stories. X-ray fight for Lou Alvarez. Oh, wait, you can't. They're dead. They died telling their stories.
10: John is surrounded by dozens of politicians and other responders all calling for the DOGE cuts to be reversed. He was angry, but he was also used to this fight. Because while it might seem like the World Trade Center Health Program would be politically bulletproof, it isn't. Reporter Lynn Hallerman has found that from the beginning, the effort to get responders care has been at the mercy of politicians who don't want to pay for it, even if they don't want to say it out loud. She starts this story with John.
1: To understand how the World Trade Center Health Program even got started, it helps to understand the story of John Feel. The day after the plane struck the Twin Towers, John was at the site ready to help. He was a construction worker, and his specialty was demolition work. He figured his skills could be useful as police and firefighters worked desperately to find survivors.
22: I went down there because I can operate any machine.
2: I went down there because I could remove debris from a pile without destroying the integrity of the pile. God forbid there was somebody alive in there.
1: John was 34 years old at the time, healthy and strong.
2: I was there for 5.5 days. I probably changed my work boots 9 times because they were melting on the steel. Literally, that's how hot it was.
1: On John's 6th day of working on the pile, something life-changing happened. A multi-ton steel beam fell on his foot. He wound up with gangrene, a life-threatening infection, a partial amputation, and spent 11 weeks in the hospital. When he was finally discharged, he was weak. He'd lost a lot of weight and had to relearn how to walk. He went to his mother's home to heal. She thought after a few weeks of physical therapy, John would be fine.
2: I said, no, I need to get help. She goes, yeah, you start therapy tomorrow to walk. And I said, no, I need help. I probably went through 10, 12 therapists that just didn't get it.
1: John finally found a mental health therapist who did get it. And he found a support group for 9/11 responders, many of them suffering from PTSD. By this point, he was out of work and deep in debt from all his medical bills. And he quickly realized he wasn't alone. The support group was full of people in the trades who helped at Ground Zero and were too sick to work. Some lost their jobs and insurance and often didn't have the safety nets the police and firefighters had. Others in his group just disappeared.
2: And be like, yo, where's what's his name? Oh, he died. Hey, where's, you know, I haven't seen what's his name. Oh, he's in the hospital with stage 4 cancer.
1: John realized that people and their families were getting left behind. So in 2005, he started a small nonprofit to help people pay off their debts. John was bringing attention to responders and what they were going through. The movement was growing. At the same time, so was the medical research. In those early years, Dr. Moline and others were finding more and more evidence linking 9/11 exposure to higher rates of cancer and illness. And in Congress, a bipartisan group of lawmakers from New York was calling for accountability. Responders had been told the air at Ground Zero was safe to breathe, but it wasn't. In 2007, at a House Judiciary Subcommittee hearing, Congressman Gerald Nadler demanded answers from officials at the EPA and said the government needed to support the thousands of people now sick.
3: I have unfortunately had to spend the better part of the last 5+ years attempting to cajole the federal government into telling the truth about 9/11 air quality, insisting that there must be a full and proper cleanup of the environmental toxins remaining in apartments, workplaces, and schools that to this day I believe are poisoning people, and demanding that the government provide long-term comprehensive health care to those already sick.
1: It took another 3 years, but in December of 2010, Congress finally passed the James Zadroga 9/11 Health and Compensation Act, named for a responder who died of lung disease. People like John Feel would now have care for illnesses linked to 9/11. New York Senator Kirsten Gillibrand called it a victory.
22: Democrats and Republicans came together to make sure that we could fulfill our undeniable moral obligation to our men and women who are first responders, our heroes, and all the survivors at Ground Zero.
1: But from the beginning, the program wasn't built to last. The legislation only guaranteed its existence for 5 years. But toxic 9/11 dust has a long tail, and the illnesses have kept piling up. And so have the many political fights. Each time the funding for 9/11 healthcare is up for debate, John and other responders have had to keep showing up to D.C., even while some of them were very sick and using walkers and oxygen tanks to get around.
2: Every time we came down here, 2010, 2015, 2019, 2025, they wanted to be here fighting for the masses instead of being home on their deathbed.
1: John knows some legislators are skittish about the cost, $955 million for the upcoming fiscal year. The program won't last forever. It's set to end in 2090, when most responders and survivors will have likely died. But in the meantime, funding for the program has never been able to keep up with the growing number of sick responders and the rising cost of medical care. In the fall of 2025, the problem got so serious that the program was going to have to stop taking new patients in a few years. This was on top of the DOGE layoffs. So John and the responders once again pack their bags and head for D.C. And this time, I go with them.
5: It's 8 a.m. on September 9th. I'm currently on a bus going to the Capitol with the group.
1: It was 2 days before the usual 9/11 memorial ceremonies, and I pile into a hot bus with John and about 24 other advocates.
5: Everybody's loading up right now.
1: These aren't slick lobbyists. They're almost all responders. There's one child of a responder, a few lawyers. It's a real jeans and t-shirt crowd, no suits. It's a bit tense with people studying their talking points. We get off the bus outside the Capitol, and a retired police officer leads a prayer.
4: Guys, can I just have a moment of your time? I mean, whether you're religious or not, I just need you to be reverent. That's all I'm asking, be reverent, right?
1: Their goal for this visit is to get members of Congress to sign onto a House bill that would fix the funding issues into the future as costs grow. Going into this trip, the advocates only had 82 lawmakers on board out of the 435. They want a lot more. John is telling responders to keep up the pressure.
6: Let's face it, in 2 days from now, 99% of these circus clowns are going to come out and say something patriotic on 9/11. Never forget. Let's blah, blah, blah.
1: John tells me this is his 385th visit to the Capitol. He's kind of made for the spotlight. He's brash, provocative, and knows how to rile up a crowd.
6: Just kick today. If you need a break, 9/11 responders, take a break. We know what happened.
1: John breaks everyone into groups. I tag along with a group led by Michael O'Connell. He's a retired firefighter who worked the 9/11 response. He's sort of like John's right-hand man and the angel on John's shoulder who tries to keep John's temper in check. Michael has been to D.C. many times before, and he knows that you almost never get to talk to legislators in their offices. It's almost all young staffers, too young to remember what happened in 2001.
8: Mostly everybody in this room is a sick first responder. Mm-hmm.
1: Their first stop is the office of Illinois Republican Representative Darren LaHood.
8: We're trying to fight for this bill to make sure everybody's squared away.
23: Okay.
8: Any chance Austin or somebody else from the state?
23: Yeah, let me go get our director of operations who deals with our scheduler and have her talk to you and see
8: That'd
23: if we can squeeze you guys in for a meeting.
8: We appreciate it. Thanks, bud.
24: Thank you.
23: You guys have a card I can give right here?
1: They can't get a meeting. Not at their next stop either. New Mexico Democratic Congressman Gabe Vasquez's office. Michael is looking to talk to Emily, his legislative assistant.
8: Just want to circle back to Emily and let her know that we were down here again from our previous meeting, that the congressman is still not on the bill. We haven't had any correspondence since then.
25: Okay, I will be sure to pass this along.
8: Thank you.
23: I greatly appreciate it.
1: Finally, they have one promising conversation.
26: Carla, nice to meet you.
1: At the office of then-California Representative Eric Swalwell.
27: My name is Michael O'Connell. I'm a retired lieutenant from the FDMR.
26: Oh, wow. Nice to meet you.
27: We're down here to kind of ask for congressman's support on H.R. 1410.
1: Michael hands the staffer a book responders made showing how many people are enrolled in the World Trade Center Health Program, district by district, across all 50 states.
27: For you guys, like, there's 14 in the congressman's district and 967 in the state of California.
26: Wow.
27: The truth is, there's many people still sick and dying.
26: Yeah, I mean, my boss, I don't see any reason why he wouldn't be able to support this. So, happy to send a recommendation to him.
27: Yeah, that'd be huge for us.
26: Yeah.
1: Swalwell is one of just 7 lawmakers they get to sign onto the bill by September 11th.
27: You never really come down here and get anybody to tell you no to your face. So that's one thing that you have to understand. They're all very nice to us. Nobody, you know, excuse my language, doesn't say we're not a part of this. That's political suicide.
1: And John Feel is very aware that as memories of 9/11 dim, the fight to keep health care is getting harder.
2: Whether it's next year or in 4 years from now or in 6 years from now, it's going to be a whole new fight. But we have proven that we're not going away. And while we're getting sicker and dying and getting older, we continue to fight for the masses.
1: It's fair to say that John hates D.C. and what he sees as the hypocrisy of Washington politics. And while many responders say they would do it all over again, rush in to help no matter the consequences, John feels differently.
2: No. Why do I want 8,000 pounds of steel to crush my left foot? I'd still be working right now. I'd still be having fun in life. And I'm not saying I never have fun in life, You know, there's an old saying, horses that go to war do not dance at weddings. And I haven't had a chance to dance at a wedding in 23 years. I'd rather not have gone to war and dance at weddings.
1: John considers himself to be a truth teller, and he's turned plenty of people off. He's not shy about hating all the platitudes. To him, the real way to never forget is to take care of those who can't forget.
2: Nobody ever said, hey, we're sorry. They wanted Wall Street up and running at any cost, right? 6 days later, Wall Street's up, we're the capital, blah, blah, blah, yeah, yeah. But what they did was create the World Trade Center Health Program. That was their apology.
1: In April 2026, with the 25th anniversary of 9/11 months away, the Trump administration agreed to fill the jobs DOGE had slashed. A spokesperson from the Centers for Disease Control and Prevention told us that the agency had received approval to fill 38 vacancies. As of August, they've posted 5 jobs. And earlier this year, after John and other responders went to D.C. to pressure Congress, lawmakers did manage to slip a funding fix into a big spending bill to ensure the health program can continue to add new patients for years to come. Advocates say that's good because every month, hundreds of people continue to sign up. But they also told me they've been here before, and they worry that when this big anniversary passes, they'll be left behind again. I spoke with a lot of first responders for this project, and I asked them how they spend September 11th each year. And while some do go to memorial ceremonies, many others do not. Kelly McDonald, the former firefighter, he has made his own tradition. He goes surfing with some buddies out on Long Beach.
7: You put a rose in your mouth, you paddle out, you do the circle that the surfers do when someone dies. You say a prayer, you throw it in, and then you go surfing for the day. So that's what I do for 9/11. I definitely had survivor's guilt for a long time. Probably still do.
15: Yeah, I think we all do.
1: That's Frank Donadeo again, Kelly's friend.
15: I guess if you talk to my daughter, Justine, the mental health counselor, she'd tell you that I deal with this through avoidance. I don't know if that's a thing. Maybe, yeah. But I'm protecting myself.
1: Mia Farina has also made her own tradition. When that day comes, she spends it with her son, Ford. She takes him out of school. They usually go out to their favorite restaurant, visit the grandparents. But for Mia, all the emotion of what happened on that day really comes the day before.
0: It's weird because September 10th actually hits me more than September 11th sometimes, because I remember September 10th, life was normal. I went to dinner with friends. I was setting up one of my best friends with one of my other friends. So I went to dinner with the two of them. And I just remember coming home and, like, you know, everybody was happy. Everybody was like, good to go. And then the next day it was like, oh my God, was that ever normal? So sometimes I always think of how everything changed that day, but the day before it was all normal. Like, life went on, and then my life was completely different.
10: Lynn Hallerman reported this episode. Katie Thornton was our lead producer with help from Lynn and Michael Montgomery. Cynthia Rodriguez edited the show. Special thanks to Drs. Michael Wyden and Mark Wilkenfeld. 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Artis Churiscus is our fact checker. Victoria Baranetsky is our general counsel. 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Taki Telenidis is our deputy executive producer. Our executive producer is Brett Myers. Our theme music is by Camarado Lightning. 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I'm Garrison Hayes, and remember, there is always more to the story.

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1: We know you may have some time off this weekend, but after you hear what's coming up here on Workin' Music, Songs for Labor Day, you may want to think about work after all.
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1: We'll hear songs about tough jobs, unusual jobs, dangerous jobs, labor issues, songs about getting hired, quitting, and getting fired. So relax. We'll do the work this Labor Day weekend. My name is Charlie Warren. Yes.

Although there are challenges to it, records show that Peter McGuire, General Secretary of the Brotherhood of Carpenters and Joiners, was the first to suggest a day to honor workers. More on that challenge in a moment, but first, since Carpenter McGuire most often gets the credit, it seems fitting that we begin with Joan Baez wondering... If you were

I guess the jobs we have tell more about us than we know. There's Joan Baez twisting Tim Hardin's lyrics a bit from If I Were a Carpenter to If You Were, and wondering if she's suitable enough for a carpenter, tinker, or miller. According to the U.S. Labor Department, here more than 120 years after the first Labor Day observance, there's still some doubt as to who first proposed the holiday for workers. Some records show that Peter McGuire was the first to suggest it, but recent research seems to show that a machinist, Matthew McGuire, proposed the holiday in 1882 while serving as Secretary of the Central Labor Union in New York. And the federal holiday? In 1894, Congress passed an act making the first Monday in September a legal holiday. And what caused this emphasis on labor? The discoveries, inventions, and growth of the late 1800s, plus the infrastructure that was necessary to support it, not least of which was the joining of the East and West with the Transcontinental Railroad.

The Union Pacific lay track going west, the Central Pacific going east. Agnes Laught, in her book Romance of the Rails, says, "In the country through which the Union Pacific was to run, there were neither laws nor courts. Railroad camps would spring up mushroom-like with 10,000 tents beset by every type of scamp that war and rail building drew." The Central Pacific had the biggest challenge, however, rough mountain terrain and no workers, since the search for gold took so many of them away. The CP made up for the shortage by hiring 12,000 Chinese. So the race was on. Workers had to move fast. For each mile of track they lay, the government gave the railroads 20 square miles of land and what was on it or under it. And due to the desire for more land, the railroads actually passed each other by about 100 miles. When they finally did come together at Promontory Point, Utah on May 10, 1869, Governor Stanford of California picked up that big silver hammer. It was wired to the national telegraph system to alert the whole country when the spike was driven. The governor swung heartily and missed. But telegraphers sent the signal anyway. The two locomotives, one pointing east, the other west, bumped noses as whistles blew, church bells rang, and cannons boomed in triumph across the country.

That's Hank Snow with Moving On. To our north, in 1871, British Columbia decided to become part of Canada, but only if the Canadian government promised to build a transcontinental railway. In 1878, the government hired an American contractor, Andrew Onderdonk, to start construction of the Canadian Pacific Railway. On this Labor Day weekend, which is also celebrated in Canada, Gordon Lightfoot recalls how the Canadian Pacific was built.

Canadian Pacific soon found out it was very expensive to build railway tracks through mountains, and by 1885 it ran out of money. But the government decided to help, and within a few months, on November 7th, 1885, the last spike was driven in British Columbia.

All right, this is all tough work. Carpenters, millers, civil engineers, timemen, axemen, teamsters. Somebody say teamsters.

0: make it home tonight.
1: Country group Sawyer Brown with 6 days on the road. The jobs and accomplishments we've mentioned so far have been pretty tough jobs, often dangerous jobs. I suppose there are dangers actually associated with most every occupation, but here are a few with which you've got to be particularly cautious.

Jimmy Dean and Steel Man. Well, for the last few minutes, here on Work and Music, Songs for Labor Day, we've heard about dangerous jobs. But there's one occupation that is more perilous than all of the others. And if it weren't for the men and women who do it, we probably wouldn't be here celebrating Labor Day this weekend. About 4 million of our nation's military veterans have served since 2001. 17% are women. During World War II, Korea, and Vietnam, just 4% of our vets are women. Which may be the reason why, when Senator Everett McKinley Dirksen recorded this in the 1960s, it was called Gallant Men.

0: brave gallant men. Know that someone must, and so they will. Gallant men have built us a nation, passed us a torch of flame. Let us hold it high and light up the sky with praise of our gallant men.
1: The former senator from Illinois, Everett Dirksen, with his recording from 1964 called Gallant Men. Here's a man.
2: Big John. Big John.
1: Next, a closer look at mining.

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0: That's Herb Alpert's Tijuana Brass with the Work Song. Well, this is Work and Music, Songs for Labor Day. I'm Charlie Warren. Well, now, here's a song about a worker, even though we have email these days, that we still depend on. That one person who comes to the house, apartment, or post office box every day. 6 days a week, still, excluding holidays.

0: the Carpenters, Richard and Karen, with Please, Mr. Postman. In Crandall Canyon, six miners were trapped by a catastrophic collapse in Emery County, Utah, in August of 2007. After trying to reach the men, three more were killed in another collapse. The Upper Big Branch mine explosion south of Charleston, West Virginia in 2010 claimed 29 lives, more than any mine disaster in 40 years. In 2006, an explosion occurred at the Sago mine in Upshur County, West Virginia. The bodies of 12 miners were recovered, along with one survivor. And back in 2001, in Brookwood, Alabama, two explosions occurred at the Jim Walter Resources No. 5 mine, claiming the lives of 13. As a result of these calamities and concern for the environmental effects of coal-fired power generation and other procedures such as mountaintop mining, there are now strong efforts being waged to change coal's dominance as a source of electrical energy. Technological advances in natural gas, wind, and solar, each of these with its own set of divisive problems, have seriously affected the coal industry, with coal's share of U.S. electric power generation falling from 50% in 2007 to about 16% today. A number of coal companies have filed for bankruptcy, with mining employment dropping to approximately 40,000 employees. And according to the U.S. Department of Energy and the National Mining Association, in 1985, 98,000 miners worked underground. Now, 24,000. Not easy work. Dangerous work. And Jimmy Dean highlights that courage with this song about
1: Big John. Big John.
2: Every morning at the mine, you could see him arrive. He stood 6'6" and weighed 245, kind of broad at the shoulder and narrow at the hip. And everybody knew you didn't.

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He just drifted into town and stayed all alone. He didn't say much, he kind of quiet and shy. And if you spoke at all, you just said hi to Big John. Somebody said he came from New Orleans, where he got in a fight over a Cajun queen, and a crashing blow from a huge right hand sent a Louisiana fella to the promised land.

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Through the dust and the smoke of this man-made hell walked a giant of a man that the miners knew well, grabbed a sagging timber and gave out with a groan, and like a giant

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And 20 men scrambled from a would-be grave. Now there's only one left down there to save, Big John. With jacks and timbers, they started back down. Then came that rumble way down in the ground. And the smoke and gas belched out of that mine. Everybody knew it was the end of the line for Big John.

Now, they never reopened that worthless pit. They just placed a marble stand in front of it. These few words are written on that stand. At the bottom of this mine lies a big, big man. Big John.

Yeah, the late Jimmy Dean and Big Bad John. The United Mine Workers of America has had a number of leaders, but most well-known is their former president, John L. Lewis, who later helped form the CIO, organize the United Steelworkers, United Auto Workers, and Communications Workers. In 1964, Lewis was awarded the Presidential Medal of Freedom by President Johnson.

Dennis Daugherty of the Mamas and Papas wishing to be a gypsy with a dancing bear. Probably not a lot of money in it, but then you're self-employed and you've got a great pet. Some want that executive position. Jim Croce had the same thought when he cut this one in the early 70s. Well, I

Jim Croce and Working at the Car Wash Blues. Well, now, Jim must have forgotten about the 1964 Civil Rights Act and its provision about sexual harassment, or he wouldn't have wished for...

0: on over here.
1: Jim would be back at the car wash after his visit with a judge. Harassment is a concern for women employees these days, but according to an online survey done by Working America, an affiliate of the AFL-CIO, women want more time with friends and family, more exercise, and more sleep. But above all, they want a raise. The Equal Pay Act of 1963 prohibits sex-based wage discrimination. So how equal is pay today? Better than 1963. Figures from the National Organization for Women show that in 1963, full-time women were paid an average of 59 cents to the dollar received by men. Now, the latest figures from the Bureau of Labor Statistics show that women working full-time now have earnings slightly over 80% of their male counterparts. Better, but still not equal. If you're a woman 18 to 34 years old, your pay is closer to 90% of the wages made by men. For women represented by unions, you're also in the 90% range. And get this, if you've never been married, no matter your age, your wages are 95% of what men earn. The best news for women, according to the 2020 census data, is that year-round women in the workforce has grown more than 350% since 1960. Women with jobs in the United States in 1960 was 38%. Now, the 2020 census says that women make up nearly 50% of the U.S. workforce. Now, knowing how much you'd rather be house cleaning full-time, Amy Adams will spoof the joy of it for you. Then I'll tell you about some recent gains for domestic workers.

0: Isn't this fun?
1: That's Amy Adams from the Disney movie Enchanted. In 2008, the Washington Post reported that in Montgomery County, Maryland, a women's organization of housekeepers and live-in nannies was instrumental in getting the county council to approve labor protections for domestic workers. The legislation requires employers to offer written contracts that include wages and benefits to nannies, housekeepers, and cooks who work at least 20 hours a week.

So, solidarity can work. The first women to become union members were garment workers in the early 1900s, most notably of the International Ladies Garment Workers Union. It was 1911 in New York when 146 workers, most of them young women, were killed in the Triangle Shirtwaist Factory fire. And as a result, by 1920, the ILGWU was one of the most powerful unions in the organized labor movement. Honoring their fight and that of all women in the workforce, here are the voices of the Brooklyn Women's Chorus.

0: The Brooklyn Women's Chorus and Rockin' Solidarity Forever. Over the years, women have made great strides to strengthen their position in the workplace. Today, with so many working, women are now looking for ways to blend work and family. Work and Music, Songs for Labor Day, continues with a look at the technical progress and labor struggles of the late 1800s up to today.
1: KALW, San Francisco.

This is Work and Music, Songs for Labor Day. I'm Charlie Warren. Just before the Civil War, a gooey substance was discovered underground in northwestern Pennsylvania. Some people didn't know what to do with it, but John D. Rockefeller did. With an initial investment of $4,000 in a refinery, by the age of 30, he had formed the Standard Oil Company of Ohio. In the next 40 years, think of what happened. There was the move west. Farmers prospered. European immigrants started coming again. City populations boomed. Edison invented the incandescent. Bell the phone. Eastman the Kodak. A couple of bicycle repairmen from Ohio with a flying machine. There was the home sewing machine, improvements in motors, and

0: Leroy Anderson's typewriter song. You remember typewriters, don't you? All right. Attempts at designing a workable typewriter didn't succeed until three American inventors contracted with a company in Ilia, New York. The first Remington typewriter came off the line in 1873. And Christopher Sholes, one of the inventors, designed the typewriter keyboard, the same form you use at your computer today. That's just one of more than 500,000 patents the U.S. Patent Office granted in the final 35 years of the 19th century. In addition to Rockefeller and his oil, there were Frick and Carnegie with their steel, Gould, Harriman, and Hill with their tracks, Vanderbilt with his ships and rails, Morgan with his money. The policies of these so-called robber barons caused workers to unionize rapidly. The first step to a united movement was a meeting in Pittsburgh in 1881, at which committee chairman Samuel Gompers, a cigar maker, became a leader for labor. In Columbus, Ohio, 5 years later, Gompers and Peter McGuire, the carpenter credited with starting Labor Day, and other delegates formed what was to become the American Federation of Labor, the AF-AL. In 1892, in one of the most violent strikes in U.S. history, after a wage cut, the iron and steel workers walked out of the Homestead plant near Pittsburgh. 300 Pinkerton detectives hired by Carnegie Steel's Henry Frick opened fire on picket lines, causing a riot. The strikers won the battle, but seven workers were killed, and Frick broke the strike. In 1894, there was the Pullman strike in Chicago. In 1902, another miners' strike in northeastern Pennsylvania, and the Danbury Hatters case in Connecticut. Yet not all of the news was strike and struggle. Congress created the U.S. Department of Labor and passed the Adamson Act in 1914 that eventually led to the 8-hour workday. And during World War I, President Woodrow Wilson addressed the AF-AL at their convention in Buffalo, the first time a president had done so. Then, in 1919, in a town I'm sure you've heard of...
1: Gary, Indiana!
2: What a wonderful name!
1: Named for Albert Gary, of judiciary fame.
0: That fellow of judiciary fame, lawyer, judge, and then chairman of the United States Steel Corporation, Albert Gary, refused to meet with striking workers, many of whom worked 12-hour days, 7 days a week. The resulting industry-wide strike was one of the largest in U.S. history. Strikebreakers, spies, armed guards, and police eventually wore down the strikers, and the iron and steel industry remained an open shop for almost two decades, although U.S. Steel was forced to institute the 8-hour workday by 1923.
1: Gary, indeed.

man. Let me say it once again. Gary, Indiana, Gary, Indiana, Gary, Indiana. That's the town that knew me when. Now, if you'd like to have a logical explanation how I happened on this elegant syncopation, I will say without a moment of hesitation.

That's Robert Preston from the film soundtrack of The Music Man. The roaring 20s were far from that for many workers. But one bright spot was wages paid by the Model T's Henry Ford. In 1914, Ford paid a minimum of $5, more than doubling the national average daily wage of $2.40 a day. By 1926, Ford's average wage was nearly $10 a day. By the time Franklin D. Roosevelt was elected president in 1932, the American economy was in chaos. Congress passed a number of new laws, including the National Labor Relations Act in 1936, giving unions the right to organize and bargain collectively. The Congress of Industrial Organizations, the CIO, was formed, combining the iron and steel, automobile, rubber, electrical, radio, and shipping industries. Union membership grew to 8.5 million by 1940.

0: After the start of World War II, many unions adopted no-strike pledges to help the war effort, and membership increased to over 14 million by 1945. After the war, the Taft-Hartley Act passed Congress over a Truman veto, and it was designed to curb the power of organized labor. There were strikes in steel, coal, and railroading during 1949 and 50, but the railroad switchmen called off a strike when President Truman called it a threat to national security due to the Korean War.
1: I'm back in the saddle again.
2: The Tom McRalston Straight Shooter.
3: Matt Dillon, United States Marshal.
4: The Lone Ranger.
0: In the 40s and 50s, due to the popularity of radio programs and movies, plus the coming influence of television, many young boys had one job they dreamed of having someday, that of a cowboy. Here's John Denver painting a picture of the outdoor pleasures of the job.

0: John Denver, Cowboy's Delight. The job of the cowboy has changed a little today. It's still solitary and often dangerous and difficult. You're out there with snakes, coyotes, bears, and unpredictable weather. But today, rather than a horse, you'll often see a cowboy aboard an all-terrain vehicle and holding a cell phone. And because of years of western drought, it's tougher to find good pasture land now. And as reported in the New York Times and Reuters, because of years of dry land and wildfires, many ranches have been devastated, along with their livestock. And like all businesses, technology has changed ranching. Cutting-edge genetic techniques are being used to identify the strongest cattle, rather than the cattleman simply eyeballing his herd. And ranchers have to spend more time and money marketing their cattle over the internet. But as one Oklahoma sixth-generation rancher said, some aspects of ranch work will never change. A cow still eats grass, and she always will.
1: Dip, dip, dip, dip, dip, dip, dip, dip.
0: In the late 50s, the AFL and CIO had merged, making George Meany president. The U.S. Senate looked into racketeering, and the AFL-CIO expelled the Teamsters. Public hostility towards organized labor increased along with the support for laws banning the closed shop. Despite this, labor gained membership and got better pensions, health plans, and other benefits. And it was about this time that this recording about finding or not finding work became a number one hit for the Silhouette.

0: The Silhouettes and Get a Job from 1958. In the 60s, Congress passed the Civil Rights Act prohibiting discrimination in hiring, pay, and benefits. Walter Reuther and his United Automobile Workers stopped paying dues to the AFL-CIO and were kicked out. With the 60s came more media. Radio got FM, TV got color and more stations. 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PBS was formed in 1969, NPR in 1970. And with all of this came jobs, news teams, program hosts, weather reporters. Now, if our announcer would please just introduce our weatherman, and to comply with our theme of work songs, if he could sing, that would be great.
1: And now for the latest in weather, here's Al Sleet, your hippy-dippy weatherman.
2: Hey, baby, what's happening? Que pasa? Que what you call your pasa? Al Sleet here, you hippy-dippy weatherman, with all the hippy-dippy weathermen. First of all, the pollen count from Long Island Jewish Hospital. 1, 2, 3, 4, 5. Now, I imagine that some of you were a little surprised at the weather over the weekend, especially if you watch my show Friday night, man. I'd like to personally apologize for the sudden heavy rains to the former residents of Rogers, Illinois. Caught them cats napping, man. Now, if you will take a look at our weather map, which the cats have moved over here, man. You'll see that we have a warm front, which extends from Natchez to Mobile. From Memphis to St. Joe.
3: I've been to some big towns. I've seen some bad cats. Shop, shop, a doot and doop doo.
2: Yeah, you know, man.
1: Now we take a look at the radar. The radar is picking up a line of thunder showers, which extends from a point 9 miles north-northeast of Secaucus, New Jersey, along a line and 6 miles either side of a line to a point 5 miles south-southwest of Fond du Lac. However, the radar is also picking up a squadron of Russian ICBMs, so I wouldn't sweat the thunder showers, you know.
0: The late George Carlin is Al Sleet, your hippy-dippy weatherman, from his 1967 album, Takeoffs and Put-Ons. Taking off reminds us of 1981, when air traffic controllers did, violating a law that bans strikes by government workers. President Reagan ordered the controllers back, but most of the strikers stayed out and were fired. 12 years later, President Clinton allowed those strikers to be rehired, and since then, the FAA has rehired hundreds. Today, total U.S. membership in unions has dropped from 1983's 20% plus to about 10% of workers today. And according to the Labor Department, back in 1979, the U.S. manufacturing workforce had peaked at 20 million. Today, it's about 12 million. But now wait, after Tom Paxton reminds us how he felt in 1985 as manufacturing went overseas, I'll tell you about how some U.S. manufacturers are coming home.
4: Factory whistles blow. Other side of town, everybody's knowing

0: factory whistle blowing.
1: Tom Paxton and Factory Whistles Blowing, about jobs going to Japan. Oh, yes, there's been a lot of concern about jobs going to China, India, and elsewhere, but things are changing now. Chinese wages and benefits have been increasing rapidly, and according to Oxford Economics, when productivity is factored in, Chinese labor costs are only 4% cheaper than those in the U.S. And the Boston Consulting Group says that when we add in shipping rates and tariffs and real estate and other costs, advantages of manufacturing in China rather than the U.S. becomes minimal. Their recent surveys show that the percentage of companies moving their operations back to the U.S. continues to increase. The largest include Caterpillar Construction, Whirlpool, Intel, Boeing, Dow Chemical, Ford, General Motors, Apple, and General Electric, which reversed its decision to move its Rochester, New York manufacturing plant work to China. Not that GE has completely exited. In 2023, GE opened a new technology center there. And yes, General Electric still designs and builds appliances, Louisville, Kentucky, Alabama, South Carolina, and Tennessee, and is now three separate entities, Aerospace, GE Vernova, and GE Healthcare.

0: Consumer Reports cites General Electric's spending of $1 billion since 2009 to bring some of its manufacturing back to America. And Frigidaire, bought by Swedish company Electrolux in 1986, still maintains 5 plants in the U.S. Whirlpool, the world's largest appliance manufacturer, says about 80% of its products sold in the U.S. are made here. A Whirlpool general manager says it's because of the higher productivity of American workers and the expense of shipping something as large as a refrigerator or washer from overseas. And over 2 million manufacturing jobs were brought back to the United States from offshore since the manufacturing low of 2010, according to an analysis by Reshoring Initiatives. Not that this guarantees 20 million manufacturing jobs like we had in the 80s. Robots and other tech jobs are creating positions for people with graduate degrees who stare at computer monitors, rather than those with high school educations that lift, rivet, and carry lunch pails. Foreign automobile manufacturing is all over the U.S. Toyota, Honda, Subaru, Nissan, Volkswagen, BMW, Mercedes, and more, including the former American company Chrysler, now Fiat Chrysler. But some of our U.S. companies are building a few of their models in China, like GM's Buick Envision SUV and Ford's Focus, originally planned for Mexico but changed to China. And get this. Some Chinese manufacturers are setting up shop in the U.S., like the clothing company that CNN reported is hiring 400 garment workers. Some southern states are particularly qualified, apparently due to their tax rebates, training assistance, and other initiatives, plus better access to their sales markets. Yes, the United States, but also Canada and Mexico. And then there's this switch, as reported by Consumer Reports. Made in America, sold in China. China's growing middle class likes comfort and quality, particularly American mattresses. Of course, not any of us are comfortable all the time, particularly when looking for work.
1: I really need this job. Please, God, I need this job.
0: And if you've got employment jitters, you're not the only one. And sometimes having to socially distance by 6 feet isn't the only challenge, even if you work from home. You don't have to commute. It's quiet most of the time. And you can concentrate. But then there's family, food, no daycare. And for some with no internet service, it's isolation and loneliness. If working from home or on the road or the plant or the office isn't practical or not possible, then there will still be what the Labor Department calls discouraged workers. Career Builder says that many hiring managers report seeing unusual tactics by job seekers, such as DVD presentations, suggested business plans, written problem-solving solutions, and graphic portfolios. But don't go too far. In an online survey, Career Builder says that 49% of hiring managers uncovered resume lies. Things like exaggerations, fake degrees, and bogus job titles.
2: God, I really blew it.

From the Broadway musical and then movie, A Chorus Line, the show's opening song, I Hope I Get It. You've been listening to Work and Music, Songs for Labor Day. Thanks to the songwriters, musicians, and performers whose job it is to entertain, enlighten, and even educate us. Special thanks to editor Linda Warren, plus these dependable sources, the National Geographic Society, the U.S. Department of Labor, the AFL-CIO, the United Transportation Union, United Mine Workers of America, the National Park Service, Alistair Cook's America, the Canadian Pacific Railway, and the Equal Employment Opportunity Commission.

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Today's guest, longtime voting rights attorney David Walbert, says Trump is doing everything possible to rig the midterms for Republicans. In his new book, Stealing Elections American Style, David Walbert writes, "What Trump wants is clear, but is he right that people will not stand up, fight for, and defend fair elections? The survival of fair elections depends on us, the people." On today's Your Call, we'll find out what it will take to ensure your name is on the voter rolls and your vote is counted. Join us after the news.

0: Welcome, I'm Rose Aguilar, and this is Your Call's Authoritarian Playbook series. The midterm elections are in 2 months, and ballots are expected to be sent out in just days. More people than ever are voting by mail. More than one in three Democrats voted by mail in 2024, compared with about one in four Republicans, according to the state's United Democracy Center. The New York Times reports that voting by mail could become much more difficult, if not impossible, for tens of millions of voters if the U.S. Postal Service is allowed to implement a restrictive rule governing mail voting that Trump has demanded. The rule requires states to upload a list of voters to a federal mail ballot portal that is not yet online. Nearly two dozen Democratic-led states and Washington, D.C. have sued to block the proposed rule and said they will not comply. The rule calls on U.S. Citizenship and Immigration Services and the Commissioner of the Social Security Administration to develop state citizenship lists and then would require the Postal Service to send mail ballots only to voters who are on that list. Ballot envelopes would have to comply with the new Postal Service rules and include barcodes, according to the AP. Well, yesterday, a federal whistleblower warned that the Postal Service's effort to develop and deploy the portal has been rushed, risky, and haphazard because leadership has demanded an impossible time frame. In an effort to meet impossible deadlines, USPS has eliminated standard and needed testing, thereby creating substantial risks of a catastrophic failure of the system that could derail the midterms altogether. The complaint goes on to say that not only is the system astonishingly untested, USPS has implemented a 0% failure rate. When ballots are submitted to USPS in large volume batches, if any one ballot in the batch cannot be verified, all ballots in that batch will be rejected. For example, if a state election official brings a batch of 10,000 ballots to USPS and they're unable to match just one of those ballots against the portal because, for example, someone has recently changed their name after marriage or they've moved, then USPS would refuse to mail the remaining 9,999 ballots. Voters intending to cast ballots by mail may not even be aware that their ballots have been rejected or were part of a rejected batch until it's too late to secure an alternative ballot or vote in person. The whistleblower statement was released by Democratic Senator Richard Blumenthal. Here's a response from Democratic Congressman Ted Lieu of California.
1: Now, some of you may have seen an article today about a whistleblower at the United States Postal Service saying that the Postal Service is trying to implement Donald Trump's executive order on mail ballots, even though right now the courts have said that that order is unconstitutional. One of the messages I want to give the American people is the Democratic caucus is on this. We're working to fight back. Other message I want to give is just go f-ing vote. The Trump administration is going to try to

0: And further to redraw congressional maps, and Supreme Court conservatives have eviscerated the Voting Rights Act, all but ensuring that Black voters and Democrats in the South will lose representation. Though Trump's openness about his intentions may be unprecedented, in his new book, Stealing Elections, American Style, today's guest, longtime voting rights attorney David Walbert, argues that Trump's attacks on elections have deep roots in this country's long history of voter suppression and stolen elections. Without intervention, we risk losing democracy entirely. David Walbert is a lawyer, educator, and legal scholar with a 45-year career that began with his first voting rights case in 1974. He has handled voting cases at every level, from trials to landmark cases before the U.S. Supreme Court. His new book, Stealing Elections, American Style, comes out tomorrow. Hi, David. Thank you so much for your long record of voting rights work. Congratulations on your new book, and thank you for joining us.
1: Well, thank you. It's a pleasure to be here, and thank you for your comments about my career. I always say, when people say nice things about it, I said, not only did it feel good doing it, it was a lot of fun. I always enjoyed it tremendously.
0: Well, since you brought that up, let's dive in and talk about your incredible body of work. You tried your first voting rights case in 1971 and won a number of cases as a young lawyer that helped dismantle the electoral structures, keeping Black candidates from winning office in the South. How did you first get into this work?
1: It was actually 1975, so
0: we'll knock a few years off
1: of my age, which is large enough already. It came about this way. I was actually in physics graduate school, strange as it may seem, and that was in 1969 and 68, actually. And I really had a passion for physics, but everything that was going on at that time, Vietnam War and civil rights movement and so on, I just was drawn to it. I had to do something about it. So I ended up, I clerked for a federal judge after law school and didn't really know what I was going to do, but I got really fascinated with the court and the idea of trying to bring some justice, if you will, through the courts really, really caught my attention. And Georgia was an excellent place to go for that purpose. I'd never really been in the South before, but I came here in 1973 and worked with a program, Georgia Legal Services, a wonderful program that one of the most remarkable people I'd have ever met, Betty Carrer, had started this program. And it was not restricted by kind of the normal constraints that you might have on a legal services program. We were new, we weren't constrained, we had different funding from different sources. And early on, I was looking into municipal services discrimination and the fact that as you drive around Georgia and outside of Atlanta in particular, but including Atlanta, the disparity between street paving and so on was very apparent. So I started looking into bringing cases against cities and counties on that ground. And turns out it's very complex for a lot of reasons. And the cases that had been brought like that in other places in the South really hadn't, even though they won, getting a remedy was always very difficult. So I just said to myself, why don't I just do something that changes who's in charge? And of course, all the state and local governments at that time were 99.8% whites running them. African Americans were about 28% of the state at the time, 27 maybe. And the voter registration wasn't that different. You know, the 65 Voting Rights Act had changed that. But what was the problem was the structural election systems everywhere. We have 159 counties in Georgia, and there was no exception. Areas of Georgia have no African-American population, so to speak, in the northern part. But everywhere there was an election system that gave plenary power to the white majority. So I said, okay, if we can dismantle that and put in its place a system that is a district-based election system so that Black voters will have a majority in some districts, then we're going to integrate the political process, the political system, and government for the first time, really since Reconstruction, I suppose. Oh, wow. And that's what got me into it. I just, to

0: me, it was an obvious problem and it needed fixed. And the only way to fix it was to hopefully bring these lawsuits and start winning. So that's how it began. And that, I don't know if I was a little crazy or just too cocky, but you know, when I was brought that first one that went to trial in 1975, it's not like I was a, you know, a 10-year experienced trial lawyer or something. I was pretty much right out of the blocks. And, but it went fine. It was great and won it in the Fifth Circuit. So it was a very important precedent. But that was the beginning of it. And then I wasn't the only person. Several other lawyers, ACLU lawyers, were doing this. I was in private practice by this point and just started and doing that, those cases. That's what I was focusing on. So went along. That was going on, you know, it's slowly but surely. You know, we were changing things county by county, city by city. And it was significantly integrating, you know, the political structures in Georgia and elsewhere in the South. And something that I did not see coming happened in 1980, March of 1980, in a case out of Mobile, Alabama. And Supreme Court ruled in that case that it doesn't make any difference how badly blacks are faring in an election system. It doesn't matter if they can't just elect anybody of their preferred choice. And it doesn't make any difference if they are effectively excluded from the political process, unless you can also prove that the very reason and purpose of why the government has that system there is in order to discriminate racially. And it was a shocker. Everybody that was involved in the law and in the cases around the country and in the organizations, Legal Defense Fund, NAACP Legal Defense Fund, MALDEF, everybody, I don't think anybody really saw that coming.
1: Wow.
0: And that was effectively, that stopped the cases. That was the end of it. People didn't file new ones. Now, kind of oddly, I had some that I'd won and lost, both. They were up on appeal to the Fifth Circuit. So clearly I'm going to keep doing those. I'm not filing a new case, but I'm going to keep doing those cases. And so one of those ended up in the Supreme Court. I argued that in 1982 and won it. For a variety of reasons, ended up convincing the court that the evidence was sufficient in the trial court and in the district court's opinion to say that the system was in fact purposefully discriminatory, and that's why it was there. So it was a really interesting, it was a remarkable argument in many ways. You know, the court had, because of the Southern strategy, where Republicans had traded out the electoral votes with the understanding that future Supreme Court appointments would be nothing like Earl Warren, and they would get rid of that progress that had happened under Earl Warren's court as quickly as possible. So we had, when I argued that case, you had, you know, Berger was up there and so on, and, you know, Powell and Rehnquist, that you had no chance of winning with those people, with Powell and Rehnquist. And still, on the other hand, still had, you know, William Brennan. Thurgood Marshall was there when I first argued in 1982. So it was some good guys on there, too, and no women. But it was pretty remarkable. But in parallel to that, an amazing thing was going on. So really, within a week of the Mobile decision, I got a call from Congressman Don Edwards, California congressman from San Jose area. And he was chairman of the subcommittee on civil and constitutional rights in the Judiciary Committee in the House. And really a great guy. And he was very passionate about these issues. And he said he called me and about maybe half a dozen other lawyers that had familiarity with these cases. And then he brought in, you know, the various representatives of organizations like Legal Defense Fund and MALDEF. And we all sat down and he asked, well, kind of, what's going on? You know, what's the story? And we all told him, and I guess I had tried more of the cases by that point than anybody. So I said, look, we've been making progress. White supremacy, political white supremacy has been getting broken down because of these cases. But with this rule from the Supreme Court, that's it. Progress is over. Mm-hmm. And he ended that meeting, I'll never forget that. He said, you know, I've heard here today was what I expected. And it's what I thought, but I wanted to hear firsthand from you people. And I'll tell you what I'm going to do. I'm going to make every effort possible to pass legislation that will correct and supersede what the Supreme Court did. And that was targeted to come up. This is 1980. I was meeting with him right after the Mobile decision. And the target for the legislation to come before Congress for a vote, final vote, would have been in 1982, because some of the Voting Rights Act, Section 5 in particular, was scheduled to go and would lapse at that point unless renewed. So it was already on the calendar for consideration. So we're, Edwards and others put this part of the legislation in there too. And I testified for the House and the Senate on the legislation, why it was necessary. And one of the principal opponents that was engaged in the other side of the issue was a young lawyer. I was a young lawyer, but this guy was younger than me, at the Justice Department by the name of John Roberts. And he was passionate about opposing any change in the Mobile rule, the purpose and intent rule, and he was passionately opposed to having any amendment to the Voting Rights Act that would have strengthened it. And he wrote testimony for Brad Reynolds, Reagan was president at this point. And he wrote testimony for him before he appeared before House and Senate subcommittees, judiciary committees, and testified. So, you know, Roberts was very involved in that. And also, when I had that 8 case in front of the Supreme Court later in middle of 1982, from his perch in the Justice Department, Roberts did everything he could to try and get the Solicitor General's office, which is the part of the Justice Department that represents the United States in the Supreme Court specifically. And he tried to get them to intervene in my case on behalf of the white supremacist political system that I was assaulting, if you will, legally, trying to disestablish. So, you know, I had those early experiences. I didn't actually know about him being involved in the Supreme Court issue until after the case had come down, and a friend of mine in the Voting Rights Department, the section of the Department of Justice, told me about that. So that was pretty interesting to learn. But, you know, everything I've seen, of course, since then, he hasn't changed his opinions as they were in 1981, 1982. The unfortunate thing, or the really disingenuous thing, is that where the Constitution says it's up to Congress to determine what legislation is necessary and appropriate to effectuate the 14th and 15th Amendments, he ignores that and brushes aside what Congress's findings are, and he says, in my personal opinion, I don't think we need this law. Therefore, it's unconstitutional. And that's what he's done. You know, in the recent case, of course, Calais, and that's what he did in the when he struck down, he wrote the opinion in the Shelby County case in 2013 that invalidated the first half of the Voting Rights Act, the Section 5 preclearance part. So it's, you know, a sentence I have in the book says, at one point in my career, I was 2-0 in my confrontations with John Roberts, but he has certainly run the table ever since in terms of from his point of view.
1: To that point, you write about how the case in 1975, the case you won, for the first time ever, black commissioners were elected to the Albany City Commission. And then you look at what we're dealing with today with Supreme Court conservatives eviscerating the Voting Rights Act, all but ensuring that black voters and Democrats in the South will lose representation. I just got an email from Black Voters Matter this morning about a Tarrant County, Texas commissioners voting on a proposal yesterday that would dramatically reduce polling locations ahead of the midterms. 92 polling locations are at risk. According to Black Voters Matter, this means longer trips, longer lines, and more barriers for black and brown voters, working people, students, seniors, and voters with disabilities. What has it been like for you, given all the work you've done, to watch what has happened and to watch Republicans do everything they can to shut down polling locations to further gerrymander what I laid out in the intro with the USPS to ensure that people cannot vote by mail.
0: Well, you just
1: How
0: put
1: are
0: your
1: you
0: finger on
1: thinking
0: why,
1: about all of this?
0: Well, you just put your finger on why I wrote the book, because, you know, I was fortunate to watch a lot of progress over, you know, a quarter of a century from 1975 to 2000 and beyond. But in the last 20 years, I've watched, and especially in the last, since, you know, 15 years, the regression has been palpable and very, makes me mad. And it's just mad. I don't get, I don't sulk, I guess. And when I read the opinions of the Supreme Court and see how really fundamentally fraudulent they are, and I'll give you an example. There's Shelby, and I talk about this in the book, see if I can say it in succinctly. The Shelby County case strikes down the voting Section 5 of the Voting Rights Act, the preclearance part that would have been a barrier to these racially discriminatory closings of precincts. Well, since that's gone, well, you read that opinion, and that's written by Roberts, and he says, well, Congress got it wrong. Here's the real world, and we don't need Section 5. And he really cleverly, if you will, cynically, I'd say, writes, he doesn't specifically say Section 5 is unconstitutional. He says the formula is unconstitutional. It's out of date because the formula has always been geared to those places with the highest history of racial discrimination. And that's where Section 5, that part of the act, applied. Well, he talks about the changes and everything, how the world is a different place, but he ignores the legislative record about the necessity of that act. Turn around and look at a case called Brnovich, which was, I believe, 2023. Brnovich was a Section 2 of the Voting Rights Act case, and it was the flip side of Shelby. There you've got a very discriminatory voter barrier statute in Arizona that made it impossible as a practical matter, for a large percentage of Native Americans living on reservations to be able to vote, because they couldn't have their mail ballots delivered other than personally or through a blood relative, because there was no mail service to their houses. So by enforcing that law and another part of that law in Brnovich, it was hugely disfranchising. Now, the crazy thing is, when the case went to trial and that law was challenged out in Arizona, the state of Arizona had, you know, they always say fraud, fraud, fraud, of course, to justify everything. There was zero evidence of ever being a single instance ever in Arizona of any fraud in connection at all with what they were complaining about voting by mail. There had been no mail-in ballots being delivered to the post office by someone other than yourself or a blood relative. So the Supreme Court wasn't bothered by that, the fact that there's no evidence in the record to justify the statute. They literally said, well, it could be that there could be fraud. It's a conceivable possibility. And so long as the state can articulate some idea that might be behind their restrictive anti-voting law, that's good enough. And the fact that it has racially discriminatory impact, which theoretically was explicitly banned by Section 2, they just blew that off and said it's of no consequence. And again, the disparity in how they do it. So in the Arizona case, they'll take any hypothetical reason, even though there's no basis in the record, anything the state can articulate to possibly justify the statute, that's good enough to uphold a restrictive statute. But a statute like the Voting Rights Act that was designed to protect Voting Rights Act, the court will ignore everything in the record, everything that Congress did, and they'll make up their own justification for saying, well, we don't really need it. So hypocrisy and dishonesty of these opinions that is worse than just being conservative. Yeah, I've said, you know, look, I've been trying cases in Georgia, you know, now since the 70s, and I haven't run into a whole lot of liberal judges in that time, okay? And jurors as well. So I've always said, and I mean this, I don't care if a judge is conservative so long as he or she is playing it straight with the law and the facts. Mm-hmm. And I mean that, or I wouldn't be able to practice law in Georgia. And that's not what this court is. This court is not a conservative court. This is a court where these justices will create any doctrine, any rationale at all, simply to make the case come out to conform to what their personal desires are. And that's the really sad thing that is, you know, gets me pretty, exercised when I look at these opinions very closely. And there's so many examples. One of the ones that's not a voting case in a sense, but it is actually, and in the Trump immunity case, where they completely, you know, here are these conservative justices, they say, we won't find anything in the Constitution that isn't written in. You know, we're textually literalist and originalist. Well, read the Constitution and see if there's a single word in there that you can find that would remotely suggest that a president can commit crimes and somehow exempt from that, that he's immune. There isn't a word in there. So they like Trump, and they make this stuff up to give immunity to him. And they probably assume, look, this is a one-fer. This guy is doing, he's been indicted for several things. Most particularly, he's indicted for his insurrection effort in connection with the 2020 election. And somehow he's virtually immune from any prosecution from that, maybe totally immune. And of course, the case was dismissed. So you can't, you say, well, this could be changed. Could this ever be changed in the constitutional law? Well, no one else, we're not going to have another president that does these things, I hope and I believe. I think Trump is a phenomenal outlier on the historical record of presidents, and hopefully for the future as well, in terms of his absolute willingness to ignore the Constitution, ignore the law, and as so many people write, this is not anything for me, is to fill his pockets, to enrich himself and his friends and family. So it's a new era we're in because of that. But that decision, again, is just another example of a decision that was, I guess, fabricated out of whole cloth is the best way of saying it.
1: We're going to take a quick break. Today, we're spending the hour with David Walbert. He is out with a new book called Stealing Elections, American Style. David Walbert is a lawyer, educator, and legal scholar with a 45-year career that began with his first voting rights case in 1975. After a break, we will ask David, given everything that is happening, and it's so easy to forget a lot of this because so much is happening so quickly. USA Today has a pretty long story about what Republicans are doing to ensure that people do not vote. So they're limiting the number, location, or availability of ballot drop boxes. They're expanding voter purges. They are passing voter ID requirements. They're shortening the window to deliver mail-in or absentee ballots. They're shortening the window to apply for mail-in or absentee ballots. And then Trump is just taking all of this to new levels. So we're going to ask David after a break, what can we do to ensure that your name is on the voting rolls and that your vote is counted? The midterms are in just 2 months, and the Associated Press has found that the number of Democrats voting in primaries is at levels we have not seen in more than 20 years. This is Your Call's Authoritarian Playbook series. I'm Rose Aguilar. We'll be back after this.
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2: You know what? 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
1: This is Your Call's Authoritarian Playbook series. I'm Rose Aguilar. Today we are spending the hour with longtime voting rights attorney David Walpert, who is out with a new book tomorrow called Stealing Elections, American Style. I'm just thinking a lot about states where it's really hard to vote, much harder than it is in a state like California. The media really need to do a public service to let people know how to ensure that their votes are counted. So, David, I think the answer would be different if you're talking to a voter in California versus a voter in Mississippi, for example. But what are you telling voters, given that the midterms are just 2 months away? What should we be doing to ensure that our name is on the rolls and that our vote is counted?
0: Well, the only defense to the possibility of the election being corrupted or stolen is to vote in phenomenal numbers, number one. Mm-hmm. Because of gerrymandering, Democrats need to win at least 5 million more votes nationwide than Republicans just to break even in the House.
1: Wow.
0: So my concern is this. If the election is, let's say Democrats win by a handful of seats, and some of those seats are, of course, out of 435 or 218 to get a majority. Some of those are going to be very close. And I am very concerned about the possibility of Trump trying to do what they tried to do in 2020. And you remember the last thing was to try and get Congress on January 6th to change the electoral votes in states like Georgia and in the swing states that have gone against Trump, to have them reassign those states' electoral votes to him instead of Biden. And the theory on that, of course, was these fraud, the usual nonsense. The only claim about their fraud claim is that is the claim of fraud itself. But he was hopeful that enough of the Republican Congress representatives in Congress and in the Senate would combine to switch those electoral votes. So he didn't succeed on that, and for a number of reasons, but you made the point in the beginning here, the people that are there in charge of the federal agency today are very, very, very different than the ones that were there in 2020 and 2021. When Trump asked the Attorney General at the time, Acting Attorney General Jeffrey Rosen, about seizing the ballots and the election equipment. Again, this is well after the election. He's having this conversation December, January. He was hoping to be able to do that, and Rosen said, well, we can't because we don't have a search warrant. He said, well, get one. Well, there's no reason. There's no evidence or background or any facts that would justify it. So that was the end of that. And he then tried Department of Homeland Security, and the head of that said, no, we can't do that either. That's not, we don't have authority to do that. Now, today, the federal agencies are upside down. They are not federal agencies. They are private representatives of Donald Trump's whims. And if those questions are put to the current Attorney General, to Blanche or to Hegseth, about having proofs at the polls, flagrantly illegal, 100% illegal, does that mean that it won't happen? And those things are very, very dangerous possibilities. Now, what's really peculiar about the congressional election is this. You think that what your Secretary of State says is it, or at least what a state court in election contest says is it, but that's not how the Constitution is written. The Constitution makes the House and the Senate the absolute judge of the returns and elections for their respective members. And believe it or not, there's been like 600 election contests filed in the history of the country, and there was quite a ferocious one in the very first Congress of 1791, and in the second Congress too. But the concern I have is who are going to be those members that are sworn in to Congress in the very beginning. And the procedure for that is there's a statute that says the clerk of the House will create a list of the representative-elect who are entitled to be sworn in based on the credentials from the state and showing that they are federally entitled to take office based on federal and state law in the elections. So there was one New York Times opinion written by Jeffrey Toobin a couple of months ago that he's concerned about the Republicans replacing the current clerk, McComb, who's a pretty good person supposedly, with some just toady, as Toobin put it, that would fake that list, make a fraudulent list. Others, lawyers say, well, no, that can't happen. That's not realistic. The law is so clear that no one can finagle with that. Well, I actually disagree with both sides of that. I'm not worried about having a tube and toady put in there, but the law is far and away so clear that there isn't room for finagling. For example, what if election equipment is in fact seized illegally? But what if it is seized? And what if it turns out that in a certain county, let's take Tarrant County, Texas, a big county that's got a very questionable election board on it, I think they call them election judges out there, they may just say, well, we can't determine who won this. We think there was fraud, so we can't certify the returns from this county, which means the Secretary of State can't certify who won. Now, that is an extreme idea, but everything we've seen is extreme. Things that happened in 2020 were absolutely unimaginable. So today, to be realistic about 2026, we've got to think about, well, what if they try the same kind of stuff they tried in 2020, although modified to fit the House and the Senate? So it is entirely possible that when it comes down to January 3, when the new House would take office, that there would be a fight over a number of those seats, and enough of a fight that Democrats who might have seemed to have won a narrow majority are all of a sudden don't have a narrow majority. They don't have a majority. And that can be done. There's a number of paths where that could happen, I'm afraid. But one of them clearly is the rogue counties, if you will. Let's take Texas again. You're going to have two sets of voter lists out here. Even if the post office is enjoined, it doesn't get to go do its rules and do what it's trying to do, you're still going to have this weird list that DHS is preparing about purported citizen voters and citizenship. Now, I think the law precludes and prohibits counties from taking that list and using that to knock people off, because there's a specific law that says you can't make a general voter purge from a source of that sort 90 days before the election, the so-called quiet period. Well, that's all nice and good, but if you're in a county, and you know, you talk about Texas instead of California, but of course I've been following the Shasta County debacle as well, so it's not limited just to Mississippi and Texas.
1: That's very true.
0: Imagination, you know.
1: Yes, very good point.
0: That's the problem. It doesn't have to be. This isn't just a red state problem. It's a blue state problem too, where you've got counties that can do some very unsavory, illegal things and try and get away with it. We've had a fight in Georgia where the state election board, who happened to have a majority of election denier type Trump worshipers on it, and they passed a rule actually that would allow county election officials to make their own decision of whether or not the election was okay. So no matter what the staff said, here's the returns, they didn't have to certify it, and they had authority, even a responsibility, to make their own investigation. So it was perfectly set up where had that been the case in 2020, Georgia would not have been able to say that Biden won, because all the nonsense and rumors and falsehoods about election fraud would have been enough in their minds to not certify Fulton County. And that would have been the end of, you know, enough that we wouldn't have had an outcome. The votes that would have been counted would have favored Trump. Wouldn't have been the whole county. It wouldn't have been the whole state, though. So these localized problems in states of any color, any shade, are something to really worry about, because they can screw up the entire count, the whole system, and can end up throwing some of these congressional races into the House for a decision.
1: David, I just want to play a clip. We were talking about the people who spoke up during Trump's first term, and I want to play a clip from former Trump attorney Ty Cobb, who spoke with the PBS NewsHour when Trump repeated debunked election lies in his July speech.
5: Well, I think tonight's speech is intended to add the predicate that he needs to declare an emergency at or about the time of the elections. As you know, Steve Bannon and Todd Blanche have suggested that there will be ICE agents at the polls. I think that that's a virtual certainty. Whether that will include the National Guard or not, we don't know. But anything to intimidate minority voters, particularly immigrant voters, and also I think anything that allows them to, you know, try to seize voting machines as Trump wanted to do in 2020, but Bill Barr explained to him there was just no basis for it. I think you will see him doing everything he can to try to prevent the peaceful transfer of power, the election of Democrats, and do whatever he can to remain in power and to keep his cronies in powers so that he can continue doing what he thinks he's allowed to do as president, which is anything he wants.
1: So there's former Trump attorney Ty Cobb saying he expects ICE agents will be at the polls, voting machines could be seized, and Trump could try to prevent the peaceful transfer of power. And again, midterms are in just 2 months. We've got a number of questions from listeners who are saying, what can we do about this? What are Democrats doing about this? Art writes in, should we be calling our secretaries of state in large numbers to demand that they not comply with Trump's executive orders? Should we plan to vote in person instead of relying on mail-in voting? Should we be contributing to organizations who say they're fighting back against this? Should we be doing all three? David, what are your thoughts?
0: Well, I think the bottom line is, the only defense is to have an overwhelming vote in November. If it is not close, if there aren't a handful of districts that control the House that are won by a thin margin, and obviously if you have 218, if it's a small win, there's going to be a lot of them that are going to be within a percent. That's just the way it's going to work out statistically. So the defense is to make sure that you vote, that everybody you know votes, and people that, you know, that we have this, that quote that you mentioned earlier about, do people care enough and so on, or is Trump going to get away with this? And that was a quote from a federal judge up in Massachusetts in an immigration case. It was a really interesting guy, old Reagan appointee, very conservative, but just worried about people not caring about their rights enough. And if you don't do that, you lose them, which is exactly right. So everybody has to vote. That's the most important thing. People that say, well, it doesn't make any difference. Government doesn't make any difference who's elected, and it doesn't make any difference. They're going to steal it or whatever. They're going to do the same thing they want. That is such dangerous talk. So I do think, unfortunately, too, that, yes, to the specific question about mail voting, because of the fact that the post office is unreliable and has been demonstrably slower in delivering ballots, so that extraordinary numbers of ballots were rejected for being too late in the primary so far, and I have no reason to expect that won't change in the general election. So yes, if you are able to, instead of voting by mail, I think it is a very good idea to vote in person and do early voting as early as you can. And then if there is a problem too with voter registration, if there's any issue, you got plenty of time to correct it with a provisional ballot and to fight that.
1: I mean, so, David, what you're saying is actually monumental, because millions of people vote by mail now. More people than ever are voting by mail. In California, we receive our ballot, we send it back. So if you're saying it's better to vote in person, I mean, what role do you think the media needs to play in the next 2 months to get the word out about what is happening here?
0: Well, I think we'll have to watch how the case plays out to be really definitive on that. To me, it's a simple thing. I mean, we don't have the California system in Georgia, and I do think that the local political organizations and activists in a community are better able to answer that question on a case-specific basis than I can. Mm-hmm. I can say it in a general way, but that may make no sense in terms of, you know, a given county in California. But in Georgia, it would definitely be true that voting in person early is unfortunately now better than a mail vote. And I think that how bad will the male situation get? That's an unknown. I wrote something the other day about what the Supreme Court decision meant last Monday. And it's such a cynical thing that what Justice Jackson was suggesting in her dissent, but unfortunately, cynicism with this court is appropriate. And that was this. There is that Purcell rule that people that follow this stuff are familiar with, which says you can't get relief in an equity case, in an election case, even though you've proved that what the defendants are doing is illegal, if it's too close to the election. And of course, there's always an election on the horizon. So maybe it's always too close. That was never a problem when I was doing these cases because we'd get whole election systems replaced in 2-3 weeks, and it was not a problem. So it's a fictitious doctrine, but the Supreme Court came up with it. So as Justin Jackson said, okay, here we are. We're telling the plaintiffs in the male case that you're too early. So we're dismissing the case because of that. Well, and then she says, this is interesting because we also got this big rule that you can bring it too late. And we're setting it up so there's not going to be any time where this challenge to what the post office is doing can ever be brought in connection with the 2026 election. And that is a very serious risk. So I worry very much that the Supreme Court could do something like that. I think the reason they didn't come up with an opinion, the reason they dismissed it was the six conservatives couldn't come up with a single opinion that they all agreed on for addressing the case. So they took a delay, if you will, by kicking it out for a few weeks and making that bizarre decision that it wasn't ripe yet for resolution of those issues, even though it clearly was. So I think the final question, one has to follow what's going on very closely, because the whole question of mail ballots is going to be dynamic. It's going to be changing between now and November. Conceivably, the Supreme Court will do the right thing and will affirm an injunction from the court below. I can give all kinds of reasons why, all kinds of ways it might justify not doing that, but it might follow the law and do the right thing. So I don't know. It's hard to answer the question. Yeah.
1: Eileen writes in, and this is a great point, Eileen. We do not have 2 months. We have a month and a half, really, because if you're gonna vote early, I mean, it's so important to put your plan in place and let people know what's going on. David, we don't have time. I'd love to have you back to talk about this chapter in your book, The Bush-Gore Election, A Bloodless Coup. I think about this a lot. I know a lot of our listeners do. You write that the ramifications of the stolen presidential election of 2000 have rippled through history, shaping the country and the world in ways that will be debated for generations. We've got a number of emails from listeners who say, why haven't Democrats done more to stop this? Why haven't they done more about the Electoral College, about gerrymandering? What are your thoughts on that? We have about 2 minutes left.
0: Well, Electoral College is in the Constitution, so that's a little hard to, you have to get 75% of the states to do a constitutional amendment, and there's no way today that all the little states that benefit from that, Idaho, Montana, South Dakota, North Dakota, they're not going to ratify that amendment, and it's constitutionally based, so that's a very tough one. I do imagine things like, can't we at least agree to add another senator, for example, that have 3 senators from a state like California, where the disparity is ridiculous? So you had another question in there. That's on the electoral vote. But on gerrymandering, Democrats actually put a very good bill into Congress when Biden was president. And it was like a Fair Vote Act, I think it was the name of it. And it was the best way I've ever seen on banning extreme gerrymandering, political gerrymandering. And of course, it couldn't make it over the filibuster in the Senate. And at that time, Democrats said, well, we need to get rid of the filibuster. And I think in retrospect, we can say, fortunately, we didn't because of what was happening right now. But in any event, there is legislation. Democrats, to get significant, good legislation through Congress, you need to have the kind of control of the Congress that we had briefly when Obama was first, elected. I think there were 60 senators, and of course, a big, strong majority in the House. But everybody was consumed with A, health care, and B, the financial collapse. So electoral reform did not get the important focus that it should have. But there are things that can be done. And I do think at some point on gerrymandering, I think everybody's going to get so sick of it on both sides that maybe some good legislation like the Democrats proposed before is possible on a bipartisan basis. And the trick would be to say, okay, it can't take effect, though, for like 10 years, because that's the only way you're going to get everybody to agree with it, because they're not going to agree to it if it's going to be, you know, goring their ox. But it is, I think that is a possibility. Liberalizing voting, like Congress has tried to do, very difficult, because Republicans see that as a death threat. That if voting is, they need, because of how they perceive demographics, they need to see voting being more and more and more difficult. Hence, you know, collapsing precincts to documented proof of citizenship, which of course is the worst red herring ever. I always amused when Speaker Johnson, Mike Johnson of Louisiana, speaks the party line and talks about, oh my God, we're covered up with all these non-citizen voters. Well, his Secretary of State in Louisiana, she did a detailed research into the history in Louisiana and went back decades. So there was like, they had like 50 or 60 million votes they'd looked at. And there was possibly 7 non-citizens might have voted out of those 60 million. And that's the kind of data that is always turns up when people look into, is there really a non-citizen actual voting problem? And it's non-existent. Everybody that's ever done a study would agree with that. You know, like the Cato Institute, which is, you know, very conservative and is not going to be coming up with some kind of bogus study favoring liberal voting.
1: Well, and David, they said it is. Unfortunately, we're out of time, but we are going to track this. We're going to do so many shows about this to get the word out. Thank you so much for your work. We also have a number of people writing in and calling in to say thank you for your work over the years. David Walbert is a lawyer, educator, and legal scholar. His new book, out tomorrow, is Stealing Elections American Style. Thank you so much for joining us, David.
0: Well, thank you, Rose. It's a pleasure.
1: Thank you. And thank you for joining us. I'm Rose Aguilar. It's KALW. This year, KALW turns 85. We have a goal to raise $350,000 in September. It is your gift that makes these shows possible. 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Thank you.

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2: 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I am your host, DJ, flight attendant, pilot, fellow traveler on this journey of music, One Way Possible. Let's begin.

7KALW. One Way Possible here with you, kicking off another evening of forgotten favorites, future favorites, and all the journeys in between. Hope you're having a good day so far, and thank you for hopping along for the ride this evening. Currently enjoying sounds here from Swedish-Turkish musician İlhan Ersahin. Great track here, Yeridepe, from the album Istanbul Sessions Mahali, featuring Alp and Sormez İzzet Kızıl and Turgut Alp Bekoglu. Right ahead of that, heading over to Leeds in the UK and the always amazing Ancient Infinity Orchestra. From their fantastic 2025 release, It's Always About Love, that was The Seeker. At the top of the set, getting us started, Flea, bass player for the Red Hot Chili Peppers, who released his debut album, Honora. That was the track Frailed. Lots of great music for you tonight. I got you till 10 p.m. You are right where you're supposed to be. Get the speakers, headphones, earbuds, everything EQ'd right and as loud as you want it. You're right where you're supposed to be. This is 91.7 KALW and online all over the planet at klw.org.

90.7 KALW. 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Great EP they released in 2025, RFI. This one titled Moving Circles. Right before that, from out of the UK, Bibio, from the album BIB10, released in 2022. That was Cinnamon Cinematic. Also in the set, out of Nashville, Soccer Mommy. Her album Sometimes Forever, we heard the track Shotgun. Tunde Adebimpe, lead singer of TV on the Radio, released a great project in 2025 as well, The Black Bolts. We heard the track Blue. And at the top of the set, Vinyl Williams from Porta Symphony, that was Polarized. We got just about 20 minutes before we take a break, so let's get back into the music. Here on your soundtrack for the Bay and beyond, this is 91.7 KALW and online at KALW.org.

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Possible here with you, wrapping up our first hour of music as part of this four-hour block we are ever so lucky to supply you with each and every weeknight. Great sounds here coming from Kempinos and the track Menino de Otro Mundo. Right ahead of that, coming from an awesome compilation released on Mr. Bongo, Horse Meat Disco presents Disco and Boogie from Brazil, Volume 1. That was Luisa Maura with Deixa Girar. Right ahead of that,

Riverside, California, Ivan Cornejo. His album, Mirada, great track right there. That was Donde Estás. And always enjoy playing this one. Coming from the team of Pablo Pablo alongside El Lado Negro. That was the track Lejos de Más. We're going to let this run for a quick second, take a break, and when we get back, you already know, body check, more goodies on the way. You are right where you're supposed to be. This is 91.7 KALW and KALW.org. We'll be right back.

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91.7 KALW. One Way Possible here with you, kicking off the second hour as we do just about every night. I'd say it's a strong 91.7%. We engage in a little part of the program that we call the Evening Body Check. That is time of the night or morning, afternoon, wherever in the world you might be listening, whatever time you're checking it out, where you put the timeout signal just for you and you only, and just take a couple minutes to engage in a little bit of self-care and a proper inventory check. Many ways to do self-care, but we name these three because they're really easy. And I have to remind myself to the first step. If you're in a car, don't do this, but if you are not moving a vehicle or operating machinery, close your eyes with intention. Two, take a deep breath. And the last one, stretch everything out as much as you can. Feel free to add your own. Next part is the inventory, and that's just checking in on all the body parts, head to toe. From the biggest part to the smallest, most insignificant piece, hone in on it. What feels good, what feels not so good, what might be sore, what might demand more of your attention. We go a little further, we check in on the stress levels and anxiety, because those affect us in all kinds of ways and affects our body as well. So where are we at? Are we stressed out? We feeling some anxiety? On the other side, something that helps us out, where's our happiness? Where's our joy at? Don't dismiss them. Is it high? Is it low? Could it use some help? If you're feeling great, everything's optimal, keep doing what you're doing. If it's not as great as it could be, that's all right. That's why we do this. Breathe in the good stuff you want to keep, the things you want to bring in. Breathe out what you are letting go of, what you're releasing. Could be from the day, could be from the past week, could go much further than that, but just for a moment, let it go, or maybe a longer moment. That would be awesome. And hopefully the music, as you dance, sweat a little bit, shake things out, it helps out, because as we always say, music is the medicine. Enjoying music here from Fred Everything and Robert Owens. This is Never, the Yoruba Soul Mix. Really loving this beat right there. Great stuff. Right ahead of that, we heard from Melody Symphony, S Fidelity, and Blue Stabe from their 365 PEP. That was TTT featuring Donia. A lot of names in there that I hope I pronounced right. My apologies. Right before that, the always amazing Kyoto Jazz Massive from the compilation released in 2024, KJM Covers, Kyoto Jazz Massive 30th Anniversary Compilation. That was Kaori Sambazi featuring Vanessa Freeman and Bembe Segwe. Also in the set, 12 Senses, taking you back to 2018. And the EP Movement, that was the track Touch featuring Katie Tatum. At the top of the set, always a favorite here on the Body Check, DJ and producer out of the Dominican Republic, Ezel, and the song I Am The One, tribute to Roberta Flack. That brings us here, as always, giving you a polite nudge and push to stay connected with us, because it's so easy. Head over to your Instagram if you got it and make sure these two are on your following list. They are KALW Public Media and KALW Music. Put them together. News, culture, stories, music, events, ticket giveaways, all of that. But don't pick one or the other. 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If you want to reach me personally, you can also do so by following One Way Possible. That's WONWAYPOSIBUL. Questions, comments, anything related to the show or the playlist, always encouraged and appreciated. And if you don't have any questions or comments, that's cool. You could just say, hey, I'm tuned in, drop a name and a location. That's what I call the check-in. And I'll be happy to shout you out if I see your message before the show is all said and done. All right. Plus, that's where I put up
DJ gigs, performances, events, everything that I do outside of the radio. So yeah, let's connect. Again, that's One Way Possible on Instagram. All right, I believe I covered all the bases. 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

0: This weather warned the ripper, the can't be callous and simple. We'll shot be savage through window, and it's a baggage. Be gentle, be gentle.
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W, One Way Possible here with you, bringing you the sounds. Hopefully you've been enjoying this far, enjoying the journey. Music here from producer Huey Lou. Great project on the College Music label from 2023. Album entitled Mid-90s, and we're checking out the song Do a Kickflip. Right before that, all kinds of amazing hip-hop, including the group Throne from their project, the Casita Mixtape. That was the track Bold. We also heard from the legendary Curious, or also known as Curious George, from his album Magician. That was Par for the Course, featuring Mr. Fantastic. And a couple of tracks from some Bay Area artists, currently based out of Oakland, Gigante, known for his group, the Brown Buffalo Project. That was the track Keep It Lit, or Keep It L-I-T. And at the top of the set, these days based in New York City, but originally from Oakland, Nappy Nina, teaming up with the producer Suarvi, and that was the track Pocket Promises. We got a little under 20 before we head out for the evening. Lucky for you, more music is on the way, starting at 10 p.m. But before all that happens, I got to get you down to the ground level. So, buckle up or don't. Bring up your seat or don't. Either way, we're going to make the transition nice and smooth. 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

91.7 KALW. One Way Possible here with you, getting us back down to the ground level. Hopefully you enjoyed. Thank you for hopping on at whatever point you did. Music here from Tom Misch. First track I remember hearing from him. Loved it ever since. From 2014, this is the track Memory. Right before that, Rosie Lowe and Duval Timothy from their 2021 release, Sun. This was Gonna Be. Taking you back even a little further with Flying Lotus from the 2008 release, the LA EP. That was Roberta Flack featuring Ahu. And at the top of the set, Tara Lilly from the last Flight Out EP. We heard Hotel Amor. If you didn't know, I'm here with you Monday through Friday, 8 to 10. When I'm not, there's always great DJs holding it down in my place. And 10 to 12, always some of the best radio you're going to find anywhere. You stick around. The music continues here on 91.7 KALW and KALW.org. As always, much love and much, much needed peace. Be well. We'll connect soon.

0: Hey, this is Devin Strolovich from Fog City Blues. 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
10: 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By Misha Paris.
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love the color of the sun. 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Accept heaven, I accept heaven. The colors of my memories are rich like crimson. Colors fade like a Van Gogh still life. Feel like I can see a spirit glow in real life. Bright yellow and a pink of the horizon. It's a feeling, it's a frequency, the source of its vibrance. Deep blues of the tide when I dive in. Explore a translucent wave of the vast almighty sky. Cry of human angst. From inside my hiding place, I can't see the change that I have undergone. Like I see the range, a color on the wheel. Will my darkness and pain be the light that I reveal? Navy blue is just a color, but sage is who I heal. I'll kneel before the sun and cry before the moon. What I gather in my lungs is the air that we abuse. Accuse me of treason, I was left bleeding. There are those who resurrect and don't wake up in a tomb. Just give me the room to grow with all that accumulates. I don't know what to take or what to give away. When I'm sad alone, I often ruminate. Moving at the pace of God, is heaven not a place? Existing in it all, the waves gon' undulate. Can't weigh a loss against the weight of faith. Don't play a possum if you wide awake. Every seed will blossom, see a brighter day. Here I am again, where it really counts. Then I found a friend, and who I've heard about. They say the universe, they say the great spirit. I'm not a human first, I learned from Papa Dearest. Who put my brother in the dirt, and it unearthed a certain fear. The ones I love don't have too many years. So I'm living in an image that he couldn't mirror. The shame of sitting in a place that lay within his ears. Claim the color that I hurt, and words start appearing. When I draw from the past and the present, feel God nearing. On a totem, he the tall tier. No hierarchy of loss, but the oak tree falls here. Let the rings tell a tale. Capillary wavelengths that we've been unveiled. Count slowly, look within yourself. Cause there's power in a figure like Bowley. If only, I'm solely known to hell. But this is heaven, all the colors and the smells. All the ways that we feel, what we feel of ourselves. The body is a shell, my soul inhabited. They say life is for the taking, but too many people grabbing it. Tight ravenous, so I learned to share what's in my possession and what I'm trying to say to those who ain't aware. To neglect or to care. I swear, can't have everything I want, but I got everything I needed. All the signs that I should have heeded still haunt, the anger deep seated. Still haunts. Trying to give color to the blind. If you search, you will find what was left untreated. This is for the like mind. Search, you will find what was left untreated. Colors.

You are on KLW San Francisco Bay Area. This is Charlotte Gay. I'm so happy to be back with you tonight. And we have so much great music to play tonight. There's so many amazing songs which came out in the last weeks. Not enough time in 2 hours to put all this great music, but we'll do our best and, as always, go around the world and across continents and eras to play as much great music going through the sound waves of genres of music like I love to do. So right now we are listening to the great return of the great, great drummer from the UK called Moses Boyd, and the track is called Say Yeah. In a minute I'll play the full track. Starting strong with, of course, Positivity. Before that, wanted to go back to a great record which came out recently this year called My Skyscraper by Nerosta Steele. It's been kind of rediscovered after years and just came out like recently. Everybody has been really raving about it. And the track is called Lost in Music. Probably reminds you of a cover here, but the rest of the album, this one I think is the only cover. The rest is like original music that they did. Everything is fantastic, and Lost in Music is definitely a great one to start going into the album. Before that, we played a native from the Bay, Yellow House by Satya, an artist that we've had the pleasure to host at our former studio in Oakland, and talking about that new studio, old studio, soon we're going to celebrate our 85th birthday, a very special show on the 29th of September. I'll talk about it in a second again, but just want to rewind the tape a little bit. One and only Arthur Russell. I need to always pay homage to the amazing Arthur Russell, who has been really having such a great mark in the music, on the dance floor as well, with so many great collaboration. And the track was called Your Motion Says. Soulmate by FKJ was also marking this year with a great return. It's really great to hear him back as an artist himself, his voice, and sometimes as a producer collaborating with many people. Beautiful Tender Colors featuring Navy Blue. I love, love, love that track. It's a collaboration between Duval Timothy and Carlos Nino. Really, really love the piano on this, the lyrics. It's very profound, and it's probably not going to be the first time you hear it on the show. Magic Man, a Panda Bear version. This is from the Turnstile album, Never Enough Versions, that album which just came out, with a plethora of amazing remixes and collaboration with, like, I'm still like listening and trying to discover like all the tracks, because it's insane how many great collaboration they did through all genres of music. And that's really how it gets interesting, when you collaborate with people to make it different. And then we started the show with Open Your Eyes by the great Megapa, a great artist I discovered through my friend Jocelyn Brown, who has been covering with International Anthem, and also my friend Fabian, who works at Guru Merchant, was talking about her yesterday. So I'm just dropping names of amazing people of great taste and saying thank you for always looking great music. Open Your Eyes by Megapa. I love that album called Intentions. Have a listen. And yeah, we're going right into sound waves, because it's time to not waste time like listening to me too much, talking with really like lots of enjoyment about all this music. We should listen to the sound waves. Thanks so much for tuning in. You are with Charlotte K on KLW San Francisco Bay Area. Oh yes, and before just one more note. Yes, we have our 85th birthday coming up soon. KLW, can you believe it? It's being celebrated with a great show on September 29th at the Warfield. Have a look on our website. Our one and only DJ One Way Possible will be playing, and it will be also with a lot of great acts like Dinnerable Planets, and also Bye Bye Not Good,
there's still tickets left. We will see you there. We will all be there representing, and we can't wait to celebrate the very special birthday. So yeah, we'll see you there. Have a look on our website with all the details. You are on KLW San Francisco Bay Area. This is Charlotte Kay. Thanks so much for listening.

Yes, yes, you are on KLW San Francisco Bay Area. This is Charlotte Kay Groovy right now with Nats from London. Love that band. Discovered them at South by Southwest and they absolutely killed it. And the vibe was on for the whole night, and I hope they can come to the Bay very soon. Like, so talented with an amazing drummer, bassist, and the rest of the band. It is Gainsborough Grove right now on KLW San Francisco Bay Area with Nats. Before that, we listened to Maktoub by Ali Waya. Great Ethiopian singer from also London. And before that, Running with Sparkle Mami, great artist that I discovered also lately and who has been like very present with us over the wave, the sound waves. We are big fans here at KLW. Who This by Corto Alto and Nick Jenkins, also from London. I didn't do it on purpose, but there were a lot of artists from London on this set. Who This is a personal favorite of this year. Really love it. And as always, as the tradition does it with me, I'm going to go a little bit more rock in the next set before we go to the break. We're going to try to do a bit of another tour of the world. So, you know, stay on with us, stay tuned. It's Monday. I hope you had a great Labor Day, but I'm here to dance with you on Monday night and go through the week, through sound waves, continents, and let you travel. I hope you have a great evening or morning wherever you are. You're on KLW San Francisco Bay Area, and this is Charlotte Kay.

You're on KLW San Francisco Bay Area. This is Charlotte Kay. We just are playing A Good Day Will Arrive by the great rock band here that everybody's fun about, and great band. Before that, La Sécurité by a rock band from Montreal. The track is called Bingo, and we're going to play way more rock tracks and other electronic ones actually from different continents of the world. That's the fun that we have on KLW, keeping it eclectic and full of discovery from the Bay and from all other states and from all around the world. You are traveling with us tonight on KLW San Francisco Bay Area. I'll be right back after the break, coming up soon.

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1: Republicans are gathering for their first ever midterm convention in Dallas. 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

You on KLW San Francisco Bay Area. This is Charlotte Kay, and I'm so happy to be with you tonight, sharing some great beats and songs from all around the world. On this one, we really did go to different continents underneath. Right now, we're listening to Zainab, a track called Her Eyes. Zainab, who is also the name for the great artist, Zainab Anwar, who is from Pakistan. And that's actually a great homage to the Libyan Egyptian singer songwriter Hamid Al Sari. That's a great track centered around the sample Her Eyes. Love it, and hope you are liking it as much as I do. Before that, The Beat by Matias Aguayo, great one from the album Anera, and as great Chilean artist that I love, Chilean but also German, sharing is caring, and there's a great interview about him actually on the Worldwide Show by Giles Pearson. If you want to know more about his album, that track is so fun. Euphoria 999 by artist Potei from France.

And before that, we listened to Dance Dance Dance, a great duo, Chinese American Bear from Seattle. And then we went back to Europe, Spain, with a personal favorite this year, a track called Bliss by the artist Marina Herlop, who is about to go on tour actually in Europe. It's definitely quite experimental, but that's what we are here for, to push the boundaries here on KLW. Just want to make sure that you go through great discoveries. Some people call Marina Herlop the new Bjork of Spain. I think that's quite accurate. She just has her own style, and she is such a hard worker, an amazing artist, great workflow, and I highly recommend you to listen to her album Ja Ja. And why not listening to other tracks that she's done in the past as well? It's exceptional, great production, amazing vocals. Really, definitely, you will see this album on my personal end of the year favorite albums. Thanks so much for tuning in. You're on KLW San Francisco Bay Area with Charlotte Kay. You know where we're going on the next set, as always. Deeper, deeper in traditional music from different continents of the world. Let's go. You're on KLW San Francisco Bay Area with Charlotte Kay.

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You are on KOW San Francisco Bay Area. This is Shoutout K, and we are continuing a little travel around the world. Underneath right now is the great band from Thailand called Kun Narin with the track When I Nai Do Yam To Myung. I'm sorry for not the best accent, but I'm doing my best and love this band. Has been touring last year in the US, hopefully come back soon. Great instrumentals, great energy. Have a listen. The album is called 3. Then we went to Spain with Rusovsky and Las Ketchup. The track Johnny Glamour, Daisy, amazing groove in there, the whole track. A little bit of cumbia with the one and only amazing Mexican Institute of Sound with the Median Brothers. It was Cumbia Fantasia. We also heard Longo Weaver, a Fauté remix with the great Congolese collective Les Mamans du Congo. And it's basically a whole song with bands, the defense of natural ecosystem, of the preservation of cultural heritage. It's all about protecting birds. It's really, really special, that track. And Si Tu Savais Juste, which means If You Knew the Fair Way, by the collective Wawa Collective from Senegal. Very, very special. So we did a little tour on the world. We're going to continue that in the next set. We're going to bring down the beats a bit, but nevertheless, still going to play great music because we're here with you on KLW San Francisco Bay Area with Shoutout K.

to sip the silence and cuddle the question of how to better manage your fears. Here's a thought. The uniqueness of your experience is as wondrous as the silver.

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This through abuse. Whole families buried inside. Me. And you. A cultural treasure. A safe space. And a forest of shadow. Many are my constellations.

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Even if we share a given name. All that words cannot contain. A mattress of books, open to every favorite page. To sleep on a stage. Dreams project interpretations of every highlighted phrase.

You are in KLW San Francisco Bay Area. Don't worry, I'm not going to interrupt this beautiful, beautiful track, instrumentals with a beautiful harp to wish you good night. Just wanted to actually say good night now to let you enjoy the sounds. This is Movement and Her Gift from the new album Mere Mortals that just came out by Floating Points with Miriam Adifris, beautiful, amazing harpist. And that's the album which was done for celebrating Mere Mortals, the whole amazing ballet which happened in San Francisco, and for several times was sold out, and now it just traveled to Europe, and the album just came out on Deutsche Grammophone, and had to play it. Before that, we played the great, amazing Saul Williams, Baobab Constellation, collaboration with Carlos Nino. Hopefully you enjoy that one as well. What a poet. What an amazing, amazing singer too, and just amazing, amazing magician of the words. Water by Nick Hakim was the first track of the set from his amazing album, I Can See. And maybe if we have a little bit more time, I'll play you one more track that I loved by the Italian artist Gigi Massin, who came to the Bay last week as part of the series The Reflections, an amazing church experience. And I love this specific track from his new album that I'll play after Her Gift. For now, enjoy. You're on KLW San Francisco Bay Area. And just a little note, don't hesitate to go on klw.org. And there you'll see all the details for our show for the 85th birthday that we'll celebrate on September 29th. Lots of great artists. Have a good night and thanks so much for tuning in.

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1: 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His new book is called The Great Refusal, A New Vision for Resistance. 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
1: BBC News with David Harper. Canadian tariffs on a range of US goods worth around $20 billion are coming into effect. It follows a collapse in trade talks, which resulted in President Trump slapping 50% tariffs on some $20 billion worth of Canadian products. Bisi Adebayo reports.
2: Canada is hitting around $20 billion US dollars worth of American imports with tariffs of between 15 and 50%. Around 700 products are affected, among them steel and aluminium, dairy products, fridges, washing machines, electronics, and agricultural equipment. The Canadian government says it is matching Washington's latest tariffs dollar for dollar and rate for rate. Trade talks have stalled and the dispute may be widening. President Trump has now threatened to stop the Canadian aircraft maker Bombardier from selling planes in the US unless it builds planes there.
1: The authorities in Saudi Arabia say that operations at some of its energy facilities have had to be halted after drone and missile attacks by the Iranian-backed Houthis in Yemen. The Saudis say that more than 70 people have been wounded, with fires breaking out at a number of locations, including King Khalid Military Air Base, Abha International Airport, and facilities belonging to the state-owned oil giant Aramco. The British government is to set out proposals designed to ban goods made in Israeli settlements in the occupied West Bank. Last week, the Foreign Secretary Ed Miliband said plans to build thousands of new homes in the West Bank crossed a red line. The US ambassador to Israel, Mike Huckabee, told the BBC that development is allowed.
3: There's areas A, B and C. Area C, under Oslo, is an area in which the Israelis are completely within their rights to build communities. If the Brits go and put some kind of boycott and sanctions on them, the repercussions are going to be significant. 25% of the medicines that are purchased in the UK are manufactured in Israel. So where will you replace those? Is the UK also putting the same kind of very strong sanction on North Korea, on China, on Russia?
1: The medical charity Médecins Sans Frontières is warning that international funding cuts have closed healthcare facilities across Sudan. MSF said that dozens of organisations were unable to find alternative funding after the US cut foreign aid. Here's Barbara Plett-Usher.
4: In central Darfur, for example, 45 general healthcare centres stopped receiving support. In one displacement camp there, daily patient visits dropped from 200 to barely 40, and vaccinations stopped. MSF said people were now forced to travel long, dangerous and expensive journeys to receive treatment at functioning hospitals. The medical charity said the U.S. was still the largest donor to Sudan, but overall funding has been significantly shrinking, with European governments also reducing international assistance.
1: Sudan's continuing war has created one of the worst humanitarian crises in the world. World News from the BBC.
5: Welcome to Cross Currents from KALW News. I'm Hannah Baba. When most Bay Area residents head to San Francisco International Airport, it's so they can leave. But some locals go to SFO to stay. For years, unhoused folks have been spending the night at the airport. Sometimes they stay months on end, and helping them find other places to live is unusually complicated. Reporter Aaron Bump brings us the story of folks seeking shelter at the airport and the people there who are trying to help.
6: If you show up at SFO's International Terminal at 5 a.m., it's surprisingly quiet.
7: In the early mornings, like you notice right now, so it's so quiet, it's peaceful, no noise, no nothing.
6: Janitors push carts full of cleaning supplies. TSA agents straggle in with their lunchboxes. And Lisbeth Sanchez gets ready to begin a day of work.
7: Hi, good morning.
6: Lisbeth is a special services coordinator. She helps passengers who need assistance before they go through security, giving directions, pushing wheelchairs, and doing language translation. Her desk is in a nook of the departures level with a few rows of connected seats where travelers wait for help, or sometimes rest. At this hour, a few passengers are fast asleep on top of their bags, waiting for the ticket counters to open. And a couple people sleep without luggage because they're not actually traveling anywhere. Lisbeth has made it her duty to help them too.
7: When I find the people, in the morning sometimes right here looks like a camp.
0: Really?
7: Like a camping place. Yes, like if you notice right here, look at now.
6: She points to a person lying on the floor in a far corner, their body mostly blocked from view by a row of seats.
7: Someone is sleeping over there, look.
6: At first glance, they look like any other traveler. But to Lisbeth, it's clear that they're not.
7: I see feet, and I don't see luggage. So you notice when it's a homeless, and you notice when it's a people who are missing the flight. So they decide to stay in the airport.
6: Lisbeth sees what many locals don't. Unhoused people are staying at SFO. Some just to sleep for the night, others to live. The airport tries to stop unhoused folks from staying here, but their efforts don't always work. So for years, people experiencing homelessness have been spending the night at SFO.
8: Do you see homeless people every time you work?
7: Yes, all day long.
6: Lisbeth helps out unhoused people as much as she can. She lets them rest in her seating area when it's not too busy, and she used to walk them down the terminal to the food court to make sure they had something to eat.
7: And I said, you need a coffee, or you need a hamburger, or you need, what do you need? Buying every, for this one, for that one, my check is not gonna, it's not enough. I cannot spend more money, I said.
6: So after that got too pricey, she came up with another solution.
7: If I bought it a sandwich right here in the airport, it's $17 one sandwich. With $17, I can buy a pound of ham in my house, and then I can prepare sandwiches more than one so I can share. I made it a sandwiches, and I said, you know what? One for you, one for me, you.
6: But it didn't take long for Lisbeth to realize she could not offer people experiencing homelessness something else they really need. Housing.
7: I said, God, please send me someone to help all these people. Like, exists some Robin Hood or something like that.
6: Just weeks later, her prayer was answered.
7: One day, James appeared, and I say, oh my God, I cannot believe it. Hi, my name is James. How you been? I'm not looking for homeless, for people who are not have a place to sleep or live. We can help.
6: Lisbeth's Robin Hood is a case manager named James Paxton. For over a year, he made outreach trips to the airport with an organization called Life Moves.
9: So this is the route right here. We go right here. We go up to the air trains.
6: Life Moves is based out of San Mateo County, and they connect unhoused people with housing and resources.
9: And then we'll go down and follow the route through the terminals and towards the baggage claims.
6: Though the airport is owned by the city and county of San Francisco, it's physically located in San Mateo County. That's why back in 2018, Life Moves was contracted to do homeless outreach here. Their staff has led four-hour trips to SFO every month since. Neither they nor the airport keep track of its unhoused population, but SFO says it's visibly increasing. There are reports of dozens of people experiencing homelessness here every day.
9: We get a lot of clients that would sleep inside the stairways during the closing hours of the airport. So we just like to check them.
10: This year we'd like to invite zone four for Boston here on gate C6.
6: I shadow James early one morning as he leads his team all over the airport through a maze of hallways and stairwells I've never seen, looking for unhoused folks to help. We arrive at SFO before dawn to catch people as they're waking up, before they start moving around and become harder to find.
9: Right, so next we're gonna go check around the corner.
6: Since James only makes outreach trips to the airport once a month, he leans on people who work at SFO to act as his unofficial eyes when he's not here. Food workers, bag checkers, rental car staff, people like Lisbeth.
9: So they'll call me and be like, hey, I think this person needs help. They might need food, they might need a place to stay. Can you help them? And I'll say yes, and I'll be on my way. So we like to make sure that we communicate with them so we can build a better system to reach more people. We're gonna go up to the air train to see if we have any clients that may want some services.
6: James wears a backpack filled with food and hygiene products. He's ready to connect unhoused folks with whatever help they say they need, from shelter beds to medical care to lift rides.
9: A lot of the clients were like, I need to re-establish their ID. I need to get their social security, their birth certificate. A lot of them don't have any of those items, and it makes it hard to get services.
6: Up on the AirTrain platform, we walk into a bare room that's home to an elevator and an abandoned luggage cart.
9: It feels really warm in here. So a lot of the clients sometimes like to sleep there due to the fact that it stays warm throughout the night.
6: There are lots of reasons people choose to stay at SFO.
9: It's open 24 hours. There's food, there's shelters, there's cameras all around the buildings.
6: The airport is safe. It has bathrooms and water.
9: So the client we usually had was, she usually sits right here, and she's not here today.
6: But no one is sleeping in the warm room on the AirTrain platform this morning. So James continues on to baggage claim.
9: So we also get a number of people that may be sleeping around the baggage claim area because it's not a high traffic area. People just come get their bags and leave. So sometimes you can look like you're looking for your bag and hang around here.
6: It's also easier for people experiencing homelessness to blend in at the airport as they lug around their bags or sleep. In fact, it can be hard to distinguish them from travelers. James points toward a passenger's bag.
9: Little cues that we've noticed to look for, like the tag on the bag shows that he's flying out soon. And then other clients that we'll notice, they'll have bag tags, but it'll be for like weeks ago. So then we kind of give us like an inclination that they may need services.
6: James offered services to dozens of unhoused people he met at the airport over the past year or so, and he placed 15 of them into temporary shelters. One of his clients is Kim Snodgrass. Earlier this year, Kim moved from SFO to Safe Harbor Shelter, thanks to James.
0: Oh, it's 1,000% better. You don't have to worry about food. You have a comfortable bed, even though, you know, you can hear people snoring and stuff.
6: The homeless shelter is located on a tiny peninsula in San Mateo County, just north of the airport.
0: You can throw a rock and you can watch planes take off all day.
6: Kim tells me his story in an office near the shelter's busy reception desk. He's 73 years old, and he became homeless after he retired.
0: And got a fairly nice pension and Social Security. But even with that, in San Jose, I could not live on that.
6: So he got a job, and then an unexpected tax bill for thousands of dollars.
0: And so that's when I started going downhill.
6: Kim moved to Mexico in search of a cheaper lifestyle, but it didn't work out. So he flew back to SFO with only a few hundred dollars in his pocket. His two sons both live in the Bay Area, but Kim says he didn't want to put them out. So after Kim's flight landed, he just stayed at the airport.
0: Well, I had no idea where else to go. And I saw other people there that

0: I'd do that a couple of times a day. I would spend some time in the reflection room. Could see the airplanes going out to the runway there.
1: Kim would visit the airport's museum exhibits and learn about planes. He'd find travelers to chat with. And at around 6 p.m., he'd stake out a good place to sleep for the night. He had a favorite spot, a dimly lit seating area tucked in between check-in counters in a domestic terminal.
0: And it had nice chairs. It was pretty comfortable to sleep, you have to sleep sitting up. And that's kind of hard to do, too. There's lots of people that want to sleep there. Not just homeless people, but also travelers that maybe are catching a flight the next day.
1: Kim says most travelers didn't seem to notice the unhoused community around them.
0: You know, they're in their own world. They're going somewhere nice or coming back from someplace nice, and they're just oblivious to you, really. It's like you don't even exist.
1: In Kim's final weeks at SFO, he did get noticed, but not in a good way. Police officers, who had always patrolled the airport, began asking unhoused people to show their boarding passes. And when they didn't have plane tickets, the cops would tell them to leave.
0: It all has to do with their trespassing language and times.
1: Even though SFO is a public place, it has restricted public hours. In May, the airport shortened the time it's open to the public. So anyone found at the airport without a plane ticket from 6 p.m. to 8 a.m. the next day would be considered trespassing. This shift didn't prevent unhoused people from seeking shelter at SFO, but it did change the way they were treated.
0: And so I was really harassed. One morning, a policeman woke me up and he told me that I was trespassing and that I needed to leave and not to come back. He wasn't kind at all.
1: The police made living at the airport a challenge, but getting enough to eat, that was even harder. Kim befriended a pastor who regularly traveled to SFO, who would buy him food when he came to town. When the pastor was not around, Kim would eat one Wendy's chicken sandwich a day. And he made sure other folks living at the airport had food too. Kim would stand by the security line, and when travelers went to throw out their water or food, he would ask if he could have it or grab it from the trash.
0: And I would hand it out to some other homeless people that were, like, in really bad shape.
1: But on some days, Kim couldn't afford food. Eventually, he was in really bad shape himself.
0: Yeah. I considered suicide. You know, you get so hungry. It's very painful. You know, I think it was after I was hungry for, hadn't eaten for like 7 or 8 days, that I contacted James and said, I can't deal with this anymore. Can you get me a shelter?
1: So James jumped into action and found Kim an open bed at Safe Harbor Shelter in San Mateo County. But getting unhoused folks at SFO into temporary housing does not always work out. Sometimes when people want to move to a shelter, James can't place them where they want to go. That's what happens when I tag along with James on his early morning outreach trip to SFO.
2: How's it going, brother?
3: How are you?
2: All right.
1: In an empty hallway somewhere along James's route, he runs into two men in bright blue shirts. They're ambassadors, retired San Francisco police officers stationed at the airport, whose job is to assist passengers and ensure their safety. While ambassadors don't actually do any law enforcement, they do help James locate people experiencing homelessness.
2: Do you guys have anybody around here that you've seen? That you might want us to talk to?
4: There's one downstairs. There's one gentleman down here. We gave him a bus ticket.
1: Okay. The ambassadors point James toward an unhoused man at the SamTrans stop on the lower level.
2: I think that's him right there.
1: Downstairs, a man lies on the floor next to a curved bench. He's almost entirely hidden from people passing by.
5: My name is James.
1: The man accepts a snack pack from James. Fruit, a Danish, beef ravioli. He also takes a hygiene kit, packed with products like soap,

0: toothbrush and an eye mask. But he doesn't want to talk with me, and he does not accept James's offer of shelter.
1: So he is a San Francisco native. He wasn't interested in receiving services in San Mateo County, so I did give him my business card. So if he does return to the county and wants to seek services, he has somewhere to reach out to. He said that he likes services in San Francisco. That's where he's from.
0: But Life Moves cannot offer shelter in San Francisco. Remember, the organization operates in San Mateo County, where the airport is located, and connects folks to services there. But that's a problem. Unhoused people arrive at SFO from all over the region, just like travelers do. And 95% of the Bay Area's unhoused population lives outside of San Mateo County. While the local homeless community is fluid, its housing strategies are not. The region's homelessness efforts are largely siloed by county, and this fragmentation challenges the Bay Area's ability to provide services to unhoused folks where they need them, when they need them. So when people experiencing homelessness at the airport want shelter, Life Moves cannot house most of them in the county where they need it. And things get even more complicated when the police get involved, like the SFPD officers who Kim says harassed him.
2: Yeah, you can get on the bus. Yeah.
0: Officer Eric Whitney has also spotted the man at the SamTrans stop. The SFPD says it encounters about 35 unhoused people at the airport every day. The first week of this month, records show that they made contact with nearly 250 people experiencing homelessness. Officer Whitney stands over the man, who still quietly rests on the floor.
2: Yeah, out there. Not here. His chair's pressed.
0: The SFPD and Life Moves share a goal. They both want people experiencing homelessness at the airport to leave. But there's a key difference. James and his team attempt to get them shelter beds in San Mateo County before they go. But the police usually just give unhoused folks a bus ticket to go somewhere else.
1: Oh, yes. When they do give them the bus passes and stuff, they leave. So it makes it hard to stay in contact with them sometimes at the airport, and especially if we don't go as often.
0: Officer Whitney waits for the man to go outside, but James needs to keep moving through the airport before his monthly shift is over. So he gives the man another snack pack and continues along his route. James is unlikely to see this man again, in part because at certain hours, it seems like the police make sure unhoused folks are not even coming here in the first place. I see it for myself when I ride the last BART train of the night to SFO. When the train pulls up at 1:15 a.m., about a dozen police officers on Segways are there to greet it. But no unhoused folks come off the train, and the cops whiz back into the airport on their two-wheelers.
3: They're here to make sure anybody gets off the last train is flying.
0: Martin Crossgray is a BART station agent who works the closing shift. As he locks up, he says that SFPD officers are here every night.
3: Because there used to be a problem with a lot of homeless coming off the last train and then staying in the airport overnight.
0: Crossgray says he hardly sees people experiencing homelessness get off the last train these days, in part because the line no longer ends at SFO. In 2021, BART changed the train route, and now it ends in Millbrae, a bit further south in San Mateo County. But according to public records, the SFPD did make contact with nearly 100 unhoused people coming off of the last two BART trains of the night during the first week of December.
3: The problem has shifted from, it's gone back and forward for years. It used to be the airport, then it was Millbrae, then back to the airport, and the airport said, we can't have this. So Millbrae now has issues, but the last train has to go somewhere.
0: Crossgray locks the doors to the BART station, and I head into the international terminal and toward a food court. A dozen people sleep here, about half apparently unhoused, based on their lack of luggage.
4: I don't want to talk to someone who's sleeping. I don't want to wake them up. And Kim told me these are the lucky ones. The ones who get entire benches to sleep on, who aren't kicked out by the cops.
0: They may not have taken the last BART train of the night to get to SFO, but they're here nonetheless. I see far more people experiencing homelessness at SFO overnight than I encounter with James in the morning. So at the end of James's monthly shift, He heads out to find more unhoused people just where Martin Crossgrey said they'd be, at the Millbrae BART station. There, James easily finds two people experiencing homelessness who want services in San Mateo County. They fill out life moves intake forms and begin the process of getting shelter.
4: So he has it?
5: Yeah, he did the paperwork.
4: Okay.
5: Okay.
0: James's 4 hours of outreach have come to a close. So until next month, it will be up to airport employees like Lisbeth Sanchez to act as his eyes and alert life moves about people experiencing homelessness they see at the airport.
4: James needs to be here. Around here all the time, yes, to help people. His work is important.
0: The SFO Airport Commission agrees. In June, they approved a contract for Life Moves to expand its services to staff an outreach team at the airport 40 hours a week. The contract is still being amended, but is expected to take effect in the spring.
4: Really? Oh my God, that's all. Like the Robin Hood, I told you, now I can bring everyone over there. That's a great thing. Wow, that's a great thing.
0: Still, James knows that solving the local homelessness crisis is beyond Life Moves' capacity.
1: We do need more housing, I believe, in order to help this problem. That seems like it would be the best answer to help, but I'm just going to have to wait on that.
0: The Bay Area is in a housing crisis. The region needs more housing to ensure that people like Kim have permanent places to live after their time at shelters runs out. So despite James and Lisbeth's best efforts, every night, thousands of unhoused people in the Bay Area are left on their own to find a place to sleep. And until the region has more housing, some of these folks will continue to seek shelter at the airport. At San Francisco International Airport, I'm Erin Bump for Cross Currents.
6: Erin was part of KALW's 2025 Summer Audio Training Program. Hear more of her work at kalw.org/crosscurrents. And an update, Kim Snodgrass is currently living at the Navigation Center, another temporary shelter in San Mateo County, and he hopes to move in with his girlfriend at the end of the year. Today's Cross Currents team includes Viviana Vivas, Ray Kim, James Rollins, Ganadi Joe Johnson, True Gwynn, Victor Tense, Molly Blair Salyer, Shireen Adil, Hanisha Harjani, Marissa Ortega Welch, Angela Johnston, Lisa Morehouse, Sunni Khalid, and Ben Trefney. Our opening theme music is by the John Santos Quintet as interpreted by Daoud Anthony. For Cross Currents, I'm Hannah Baba.

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1: Hi, I'm Elisheva Birnoff. I'm an artist in San Francisco. And my song is This World by Malvina Reynolds.

Malvina Reynolds was my favorite singer when I was a little kid. She didn't start singing until she was older, I think at least middle-aged, maybe in her 60s. And she was a local Bay Area singer who is known for her activism, and a lot of her songs deal with trying to affect change.

0: 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Each week on Bay Made, we spotlight a different Bay Area producer or podcast. You may hear things you agree with and stuff that you don't. And that is the point of the show, to share a range of perspectives, ideas, and solutions that reflect the diversity of the Bay Area. All this week, we are featuring Art is Awesome, Emily Wilson's podcast about Bay Area artists and what drives them to create. Later in the hour, Emily talks to painter Troy Lamar Chu II, but we begin with her conversation with multimedia artist Trisha Rainwater.
1: I think my body innately is political, being like a mixed fat brown person. Putting my body front and center in these photos, imagining myself in places where my ancestors were, posing the question, did they imagine me here?
2: That's multimedia artist Trisha Rainwater, the guest on this episode of Art is Awesome. I'm your host, Emily Wilson. I'm a writer in San Francisco, often covering the arts. And I've been meeting such great people that I created this bi-weekly podcast to highlight their work. Trisha Rainwater is a multimedia artist specializing in self-portrait photography and installations. I saw her work in Allegedly, The Worst is Behind Us at the Institute for Contemporary Art, San Jose. She dyed strips of cloth red and fastened jingles onto them to represent missing and murdered Indigenous girls and women. She'd made two mobiles out of them, and on the wall by the mobiles, there are posters of 39 missing women with personal details like their tattoos and what they were last seen wearing. Trisha's work was so moving and powerful that I wanted to talk with her. Along with the show at the ICA, she recently was part of a show at Treasure Island, Doves Bombs. Her work includes self-portraits taken along the Trail of Tears and in Golden Gate Park. I went to her place in San Francisco, which is also her studio, and we talked about creating alternative records, visiting painful things in her work, and winning prizes for her photos when she was young.
1: The wall, you'll see my awards, my first place and second place awards from the Lodi Grape Festival that we called the Lodi Grape and Wine Festival. But my mother was in the Central Valley with my grandparents. They're farmers. And my dad gave me a camera really young. My mom also encouraged photography. I had this little Mickey Mouse camera that I don't even think you can buy the film for it now, but I have it somewhere in my apartment. But I had a lot of film. I don't think I was great at it, but I loved it. And I spent a lot of time when I started entering the Grape Festival shooting photos of the clouds and trees. I really loved trees. I'm still enamored by trees. So you see that through line in my work, even when I was a kid. It's funny, I just thought of that right now. But yeah, it's really stayed, that love of nature and in inserting myself into nature scenes. And I have a ton of those awards. And I always felt so special and cool when I would get these children's awards.
2: Trisha has loved photography since she was a kid.
1: I had a very hard childhood. I was freezing these moments in time with these photos of people, of places, of things. I would get back my film after it was developed and feel like I was transported to a moment and to a time. And it felt like it was locked forever there and like it was mine.
2: Trisha wanted to make her own record of her life.
1: I'm obsessed with this idea now of creating an archive for myself because I'm estranged from my family. Archival work is so interesting to me, and I kind of got into it like over a decade ago when I went to the Heard Museum and started looking in their archives at photographs of Indigenous folks the day they got to boarding school and then the photos they took a year later. It kind of burned into my mind this idea of really wanting to create an archive of my own body, of my own life, even if I don't have children or a family, that it's important for me to mark this moment of me surviving. I'm in San Francisco as a queer single femme without family, and that's a feat.
2: Official archives are inaccurate, Trisha says.
1: I think I heard this quote years ago in this like stupid TV miniseries that like the people who quote unquote win write history. So the archives are very flawed. I think it's really important that we create our own archives and we dig into these archives that are presently like revered and find the information that has been hidden and stolen from us, specifically around, I know I'm going on a different path here really quickly, but around queer indigeneity and being indigiqueer, two-spirit, however folks identify, our ways of being queer in our communities were like taken from us. Specifically, like I'll talk about Choctaw people, my people who have been so colonized and so westernized. And there's like a hunger from queer indigenous folks to find these through lines back to our ancestors, our elders who are queer.
2: A couple of years ago, Trisha followed the path of the Trail of Tears, the forced relocation in the 1800s of Native people from the southeast to the west, including the Choctaw. Trisha took pictures of herself along the way.
1: I think that there's a lot of erasure of Indigenous people in general. There's a lot of erasure of Indigenous femmes. I think my body innately is political, being like a mixed fat brown person, putting my body front and center in these photos, imagining myself in places where my ancestors were, posing the question, did they imagine me here?
2: The title of the show at the ICA, Allegedly the Worst is Behind Us, comes from a line in an Amanda Gorman poem that suggests dealing with trauma rather than ignoring it. In the show, curator Zoe Lastar talked with the artists about using their art as an archive of personal or family history. That's what Trisha did with her installation about missing Indigenous girls and women.
1: I hand-dipped these fabric pieces to represent a person. Each ribbon represents a person. I made this once before, which I really want to point out. And I was in a relationship that was quite tumultuous and quite abusive. When we ended, they threw away the piece. The piece before was 100 of these ribbons that I dip dyed, and I had hand-stitched the names of people into them. So the throwing away of this piece felt very violent, and to remake it felt very empowering and also very hard.
2: A lot of her work, Trisha says, is staying with the horrible things she and other Indigenous people have gone through as a way to heal.
1: With that piece, I really wanted people to be able to know about this issue that is happening today in cities, not just on reservations, not in just Indian country. It's all over. And I wanted people to be able to move the ribbons and make sounds with the jingles to like call back. And I will say, like, before I moved it out of my apartment felt very alive and heavy. These ribbons were hanging all over my apartment, and they represent people.
2: Trisha talked about why she made mobiles.
1: I think that trauma can sometimes hang over us. And I started thinking about like mobiles and how they hang over cribs of babies and this way that like it can be passed to you, like it's your inheritance trauma, but also like healing can be passed to you, like it's in your inheritance.
2: Trisha went to a Native college in Arizona and worked as a pastor there.
1: When I was in college in Phoenix and working with Native youth, I started to see firsthand these things that were happening. And I started to then, through a really wonderful professor at Arizona State University, learn about my place in all of this. Like the stuff that had happened and was happening within my family was not just something that had happened. It was part of this larger issue. I have a friend who said something the other day about like not wanting to be a statistic. I think about that a lot, like not wanting to end up a statistic. I'm careful what I say about this, but I've experienced some big losses in the past few years of friends being murdered and going missing. And I feel very protective of them and their families. So I'm not going to say a whole lot. It was just a very traumatic experience. I had been watching these Facebook groups. There's Facebook groups, there's Instagram groups that monitor and kind of like let community know when someone goes missing. And the posters go out on Instagram or Facebook and people share them.
2: This made Trisha decide to put posters about missing women in her installation at the ICA.
1: I really wanted people to have access to what it feels like to be met with these posters. And there's like the perfect sweet spot in that installation when you're standing in the middle and you're looking at the posters and you can feel these people next to you, because those ribbons are people, and you feel held and you're forced to look. And it kind of is this interesting juxtaposition with my work as well. My photos of my body force you to look. Whereas if you're walking past me on the street and you don't like what you see, you don't have to look at me. But in the gallery, I'm in control. And in that installation, I feel like I'm forcing people to look at something they don't want to look at.
2: In her work, Trisha tries to go back to what she calls pain points.
1: While I was on the trail and in these other moments, I think that these areas where great harm has occurred are often ignored. They're not taken care of. The cemetery where the Treaty of Dancing Rabbit Creek was signed is like overgrown. And that is where my people's fate was like put into, you know, like they said that they would walk then. They would walk this trail. And it was not a good thing. And going back there, having my body there, is revisiting these moments. And I believe opening up a pathway to healing.
2: This is Three Questions, the part of the show where I ask the artist the same three questions. When did you know you were an artist? What is some work that had an impact on you? And what's the most creatively inspiring place in the Bay Area?
1: I knew I was first an artist when I was standing at the Grape and Wine Festival with my mom and getting this first place ribbon. This big tall guy came up to me and gave me this ribbon. And I just was like, oh, this is what it feels like. This is the moment, surrounded by other big artists in this room, just knowing that this would be my path. I've mentioned Jeffrey Gibson and Ann Golden, of course, and Lara Aguilar. Oh, Lara Aguilar's work, which I'm really excited. I'm going to be in a show with her archive this next year in LA. But I wanted to bring up this art piece from this art group called Post Commodity. Do you know Post Commodity? Oh my gosh. I was out with friends last night. We got drinks and ended up at a Thai restaurant. And I talked about Post Commodity for like half an hour, my poor friends. But they have a piece where they slaughter a sheep in a bathtub at a hotel outside of Navajo Nation. And it is really about the commodification of Navajo culture. It is a beautiful, touching piece, and it is hard to watch, and it is in your face, and it is everything I want my art to be. And it's heavily inspired me. It was made in 2011, but I've been coming back to it a lot lately. In my mind. And then last night I looked it up and was like, it's still on the internet. Yes. So go look it up if you want, Post Commodity. Gosh, it's nature, honestly. It's probably the places I've shot in Golden Gate Park. And they're painful. They're hard to go back to. I think those places that, I mean, this is the through line in my art, right? Like going to the painful places, but it's where I shot with my spouse when we were married. It's where my love of self-portraiture photography came back and was awakened again. And it was a hard place to be. I think we realized we weren't in love anymore there. And also we're like finding photography together, and it holds all those things for me. So there.
2: Thank you for listening to Art is Awesome. And thank you so much to our guest, multimedia artist, Trisha Rainwater.

0: I applied to the Art Institute when I was in the third grade, and they sent me a mail letter back, said, "You're too young." So, I mean, like, every chance I was trying to get a teacher, it was like, "You're too young," or "No," or something like that. So I just took it in my own hand.
1: Troy Lamar Chu II currently has an exhibition at San Francisco's Altman Siegel, his second solo show with the gallery. Chu lives in Los Angeles, where he grew up, but he went to San Francisco's California College of the Arts for grad school and got a prestigious residency for a year at the Headland Center for the Arts across the Golden Gate Bridge. The show at Altman Siegel, it has paintings from Troy's Invisible series. It includes himself, his best friend, his mother, and people who have inspired him. You see the outline of the figures, and they are transparent where they're not covered by their clothes. It was partly inspired by Troy's job as an Uber driver, as well as his experiences in the art world. Chu, a wildly talented and productive painter, has other series. He loves to play around with language, doing things like painting figurative representations of names of dances. For instance, one painting includes Bart Simpson, mashed potatoes, and a shopping cart. His work is in the San Francisco Museum of Modern Art and Catalyst in Paris. And he has had shows at many venues, including Good Mother Gallery in Oakland, Cult Amy Freeberg in San Francisco, Parker Gallery in Los Angeles, the Museum of the African Diaspora in San Francisco, the Baltimore Museum of Art, and the Barbati Gallery in Venice, Italy. Troy walked me through the show. A self-portrait of him holding a paintbrush with his dog inspired the series.
0: I just touched on me in the studio thinking about invisibility. Just, I'm making these paintings and I'm kind of invisible. Because before I was making like still lifes, and that's really even more invisible. Nobody sees you at all. It's still not the artist, but you can connect a little more because it's a person. But yeah, still lifes definitely don't have that person connection. But I wanted to make it a little more personable, but still kind of have that emptiness, like where you can relate but not relate at the same time. But yeah, still feel that empty void, kind of like where you feel how I feel as the painter.
1: There's a portrait of a curator, writer, and the founder of the Cushion Works Gallery.
0: This was of a very important person to me, Jordan Stein. He was the first person to give me a solo show in the Bay, but also first person I feel like to push me in art school to like think out of the box. I feel like I would still be kind of painting rappers, I feel like, or painting without thinking. And he kind of like pushed me to think more.
1: Troy painted people at work because he thinks we often feel invisible there. He felt like this when he was an Uber driver.
0: Like passengers hopping in, kind of on mute, and then I would say hello. I mean, some of them wouldn't even respond. But I mean, in the art world, it was kind of a sense like at my shows, people would talk to me about my paintings, and I'm just like, yeah, I'm the one who did it. And it was just weird, like, oh, wow, I don't look like the one who would have did it.
1: As a kid, Troy played sports. He got bored with that, but not with drawing.
0: I would just find myself in the house up until like 1 o'clock drawing pictures of rappers or something, like trying to draw Kanye West's face up until late night. And my mom's just like, go to bed. I don't know why I was doing it. I had no real reason to do it. At least I didn't think at the time, but then I had a sketchbook that I was working on so meticulously that I still have today. It's not even finished. It was just so detailed working on these rappers' face.
1: Ever since he was little, Troy wanted to study art.
0: I applied to the Art Institute when I was in the third grade, and they had some mail-in art test thing. You try to draw what was on one side of the panel without erasing what they had on the paper, without erasing what you drew. And you mail it in, and they sent me a mail letter back, said, "You're too young." So, I mean, like, every chance I was trying to get a teacher, it was like, "You're too young," or "No," or something like that. So I just took it in my own hands to try. And yeah, we're here.
1: Troy went to college at UC Merced. They didn't have an art program, so he studied psychology.
0: It still to this day helps me because, I mean, thinking about the way people think is ultimately like what, because I mean, I make art for people. So, I mean, when I step back and look at my art, that's ultimately the eye I'm considering when I am looking at my art, when I'm stepping back and considering changing it or making each stroke. I'm thinking about the perspective of the audience. Like, even from conception of the idea, like, I want y'all to like it.
1: Troy applied to grad schools, but he didn't get accepted. He worked for a year in his art, and then he got in everywhere he applied.
0: I went to a portfolio review, and I remember they said it wasn't personal enough. And I was just like so mad. I was like, I made it. What do you mean it's not personal enough? But I definitely understood because I was just doing like assignments, and that was what I applied with. I needed to make it more about what I cared about.
1: Troy loves CCA. While he was there, he and some friends had a show at the Museum of the African Diaspora. He won the highly regarded Murphy and Cadogan Award from SOMARTS. And he got a prestigious residency at the Headland Center for the Arts.
0: Oh, yeah, that was life-changing. That's when I feel like I transitioned into an artist. Because there were so many visiting artists that were big deals, and I got to talk to them so much. There was dinner every night, and I was rubbing shoulders with those people. And yeah, I felt spoiled at that place. It was such a good time.
1: Troy uses most of the rooms in his house, including the kitchen and living room, as a studio. He works all day long.
0: Painting has become my entertainment and also my hobby and also my job. I listen to music while I paint, but like I don't have a TV. I mean, I eat. I don't really get too much enjoyment out of much else. I mean, other than kicking it with people and friends, like real life stuff. But like, yeah, I don't have, maybe I should get another hobby or like something else. But yeah, I just paint. Kick it with people and see family, and I'm a paint nerd.
1: Troy loves wordplay, particularly in hip hop. One series he did took slang words for one thing and represented them figuratively. He remembers when the idea came to him.
0: Hip hop is so influential to my work. The way they bend words, do wordplay is just so exciting to me within rap music that I felt like I didn't feel like I wanted to. It just stuck out to me where I was like, wow, I have to do this in my paintings because I saw the similarity. I was taking the bus one day and I was like, I got it. Like, I remember like talking to one of my, like, she was getting off the bus and I was about to take the bus stop and I was also getting on the bus and I was like, yo, I felt like a madman. And she was like, oh, I don't know what you're talking about really, but okay, Troy. Okay. But then I was just like, you're going to see, you're going to get it.
1: Before starting work on these, Troy makes lists of different slang words.
0: Money is the best example. There's so many pieces of figurative language that's like a stand-in for money. Example, bread, cheese, bacon. Cheddar is also, I mean, but it's still cheese, but cabbage, like there, yeah, it's so many. The list can literally go on.
1: This is the part of the show, Three Questions, where I ask the guest the same three questions. They are, when did you know you were an artist? What is some work that has made a big impression on you? And what is the most creatively inspiring place in the Bay Area?
0: I guess when I was at that table drawing Kanye West at, up until like 12 o'clock, I should have known I was an artist then. Yeah. The Scream by Edward Munch made an impression on me because I saw it at such a young age. I remember Miss Bai in second grade showing it to me, and we had to like recreate it in our own way. And I remember drawing it in crayons, and it was just so expressive. Helen's definitely was the most inspiring place to me in the Bay. Specifically when I was in the basement of the old building they used to have. That's where my studio was. They had a basement. Well, they had an old building at the top of the hill, and my studio was in the basement. It was lovely.
1: Thank you so much for listening to Art is Awesome. And thank you to our guest, Troy Lamar Chu II. Art is Awesome is a bi-weekly podcast coming out every other Tuesday. It's created and hosted by me, Emily Wilson. It is produced and edited by Charlene Gotu of Gotu Productions. 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Till next time.

0: Para mí es el ritmo más hermoso y divino del mundo.
1: For me, it's the most beautiful and divine rhythm in the world. But somehow, it's not that well known. Its name is candombe, and when people get together to play, it's known as a call, una llamada. A single drum starts up beckoning you.
0: Paracat, paracat, paracat, paracat.
1: The tambor chico, which is a smaller drum. And you walk along Isla de Flores Street, which is where the drummers coming from Barrio Sur and Palermo, the drumming neighborhoods, all meet. And after a while, a bigger drum comes out of another house. The tambor piano, or piano drum. Suddenly, another one joins in. The repique, which sounds a bit higher, like the timbales in salsa. It's a 4-4 beat rhythm, but when you listen, it's pretty difficult to join in. It's played with these three different drums, but sometimes more than 5,000 drummers will parade across 25 blocks.
2: My God, this is increíble la cantidad.
0: Sí, sí. Uruguay es un país muy...
1: Yes, yes. Uruguay is a... It's a wonderful country, but it's pretty strange. Candombe is a rhythm that I like to call the missing link. We know...
0: Bachata, el merengue, la rumba, el samba, el cha-cha-cha.
1: Tango too. But tango was also born in Uruguay. It was brought by black people from Africa, like milonga and candombe too. But just like rock and roll in the United States, it wasn't properly recognized and appreciated when it was performed by black people.
0: Una música, ¿cómo decirte?

0: The one time of year when candombe would take center stage in Uruguay was during the annual carnival, which attracted people from all over the world. It still does, and the carnival can last up to 40 days, making it one of the longest in the world. It's a time when the streets are full of drummers, singers, and performers. As a boy, Ruben was desperate to be part of it.
1: The first time I went out as a part of a comparsa, a carnival group, it was with my uncles in a comparsa called Morenada when I was 10 years old. And there is a bit of everything during carnival. But the most important of all are the llamadas, the calls. When they parade through the Palermo neighborhood with more than 5,000 drummers, plus the lead carnival dancers out in front. Each troupe or comparsa carries a huge banner with their name on it. It's a wonderful thing. The street is narrow, so you really feel the drums within your body. And sometimes it's something that makes you tremble. You hear that African sound and you get incredibly excited.
0: Just the other day, there was a festival, and so I went to Barrio Sur and I saw the drums. It was amazing. It's almost like a heart beating deep inside of you, just this pulsing rhythm of all the drums and the flags, as you said.
2: ¿Viste lo que es eso? ¿Y viste los niños bailando?
1: Did you see that? Did you see the children dancing and the women dancing so elegantly? It's incredible. At my very first carnival, with the comparsa Morenada, they gave me the award for best performer at just 10 years old.
0: Just 10 years old?
1: That's what I was, a child prodigy who sang like a little bird and had amazing range. And after that, I was invited to birthday parties to sing and tell stories. It was like what they called stand-up comedy nowadays. I played on top of a table like this.
2: Oh, when they sing, go marching in that die. When the thing go marching in them, I went to them that day, la, da, da, da, da.
1: All that stuff, and I sang so much.
0: Ruben's singing career was springing to life, but he was only 10 years old and he still had to go to school, which just couldn't compete with all the other fun to be had outside. I also heard that you were very naughty at school. What did you used to get up to?
2: Yo tengo un hermano mayor.
1: You see, I have an older brother called Martin, and we played football together, and I was the goalkeeper. I would be sitting in my class at school, which wasn't on the ground floor, and I'd see this little bit of paper being passed up to me on a stick through the window, and it'd say,
2: I wait for you, please.
1: So I'd jump right out of the window and run off to play football with them.
0: Despite Ruben's dedication to football at all hours of the day and his dreams of making it pro, his childhood tuberculosis disqualified him medically from joining an official team. Disappointed, he immersed himself even further in the music scene, performing popular songs in clubs as well as singing and playing drums with various bands. One of the most famous and whose members became lifelong collaborators with Ruben is the legendary Uruguayan group Los Shakers.

0: And he was like, that's the plan. And I think that that's sort of the fundamental problem is that with everything, if it's not about him, Trump cannot muster a lot of energy for it. And the theory is that the people who loved his act 10 years ago will still love it, that that crowd will turn out and hold up their lighters and say Freebird one more time.
1: And maybe he'll spend that dragon's hoard of money, as you called it. Jonah, thanks so much. Really appreciate it.
0: See you, man.
1: Jonah Goldberg of The Dispatch. This is NPR News.
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1: 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I'm Steve Inskeep.
9: And I'm Leila Fadel. Not many people are getting in and out of Yemen these days. Carl Skow did, though. He leads the UN's World Food Program, and we reached him just hours after he left.
10: I spoke to women who were not eating more than once, or maybe not even once a day, because they're not just getting the assistance they need. You know, we used to provide them food and cash. The food is now gone, and the cash is only every other month.
9: Yemen is already in the middle of a civil war that's currently escalating between the Iran-backed Houthis, who control two-thirds of the country, and the internationally recognized government. Now, parts of the country are in famine.
10: I also spoke to young men who were eager to try to join the conflict because they also didn't have any opportunities and they weren't able to put food on the table for their families.
9: And since the U.S. and Israel started a war with Iran, the Houthis are getting involved in that regional conflict too. They're threatening to shut down access to a strait in the Red Sea by attacking ships. And overnight, they struck Saudi oil facilities and other civilian infrastructure, injuring dozens. Skow says the consequences could be broad.
10: We're extremely concerned that this escalates further. Maritime trade, which are important for global food security as well. It has already disrupted the economy inside Yemen with some 18 million people who are acutely food insecure. And this crisis is now pushing them further onto the brink. We have had severe cuts in our programs because

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1: Good morning, I'm Olivia Noon at the BBC. Britain is to set out new proposed restrictions on goods produced in Israeli settlements in the occupied West Bank. The Israeli government has previously warned it would retaliate if any new measures were introduced. The BBC's Yolan Nell.
2: As Israeli ministers have been announcing new settlements in the West Bank, they have said specifically that they aim to bury the idea of a Palestinian state. And this is coming about a year after the UK, along with other countries, recognised a state of Palestine. So there was already that big step, and polls are indicating that there is wide support for this in the UK.
1: Pakistan has said all Afghans studying medicine and dentistry at its colleges must return to Afghanistan. It has also banned new medical or dental students from Afghanistan. Caroline Davis.
3: The relationship between Pakistan and Afghanistan has dramatically deteriorated over the last year. Pakistan accuses the Afghan Taliban government of harbouring militant groups, which the Afghan Taliban have denied.
1: And two works of art have been stolen from the Renoir Museum in southern France. Hugh Schofield.
4: The museum's alarm sounded shortly before 6 o'clock in the morning, and within minutes, police were at the scene. The museum was created in the house where Renoir spent the last years of his life, on a hill overlooking the Mediterranean. Museum security in France has become a major source of concern, especially after the heist at the Louvre in Paris a year ago, from where a large collection of historic jewellery is still missing.
1: I'm Olivia Noon at the BBC in London.
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6: Good morning, I'm Leila Fadel. Munich's Oktoberfest confusingly starts later this month. It started more than 200 years ago as a sort of wedding party for the Prince of Bavaria. In the modern era, there are strict rules about what beer can be served there. They need to use water from inside the city limits. One brewer who started making beer in his garage even drilled his own well and is fighting to get official approval. Hope he doesn't have to wait much longer. It's Morning Edition.
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6: 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I'm Leila Fadel.
8: I'm Michelle Martin.
0: And I'm Steve Inskeep. Our colleague, Barry Gortimer, is retiring. He's a senior producer, which means you normally don't hear him, but he's worked with every person who ever hosted this program. Often it's been a story that seems really offbeat. When I got together with my brother to fry a turkey last Christmas, that was a Barry Gortimer production.
9: You do a gradual dip, so you put it in.
0: You're holding it by a handle. Okay. Slowly. Slowly. Oh, the steam coming off of that is amazing.
6: Now, Barry has cooked with me in my kitchen for cooking segments. Mm. We've interviewed comedians and musicians, but he's also got a knack for the serious and for the difficult. Like when he gathered the stories of people whose lives were forever changed by the war in Iraq. This is Mohammed Adelaimi, who came across a family shot on the highway. Only the child survived.
10: And he said, please, I don't want to be an orphan. If they are dead, let me die. And that was my first lie in my life. And he said, swear by God they are alive. And I did.
6: Barry has this brilliant ability to get to the heart of a conversation and to know when the words speak for themselves or when it's time to bring in the sound of what is being described.
8: Now, I didn't get to work with Barry as often as I would have liked, but I did get to travel with him on some important stories from the field. We filed stories from hotel rooms. He taught me how to use an ironing board as a desk because it muffles the sound.
0: Okay.
8: It has to be said. And he found out little quirks about us, like when A. Martinez confessed to Barry that he is, and this is true, afraid of butterflies. Now, A is on vacation, but he left this voice memo.
11: Now, after an appropriate amount of making fun of me, which he did, we set out to do an interview by a river.
12: We should not be standing where we are right now. We're standing in the riverbed.
11: And as I was talking to the guest, I could see out of the corner of my eye that there was a lot of butterflies that are on the way to my location. And I remember seeing Barry kind of walk in front of the butterflies to alter their path, and they flew in the other direction.
8: Oh, now some people would take a bullet for you. Barry Gordimer would take a butterfly.
0: That's the job. If you've heard something artful on this program, there's a good chance that it came from Barry or from some younger producer Barry mentored over the decades, but you rarely heard his voice. Though there was a time we heard him talking about characters in movies whose dialogue is impossible to hear. He referenced the 2014 thriller Gone Girl.
13: There's a scene where Ben Affleck's character is flirting at a dinner party.
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15: Well, I finally got my hearing aid working.
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17: Okay, it's entirely fitting that we heard the Muppets there because Barry Gordimer contains multitudes. He has a pretty amazing side hustle making puppets. He once made the puppets for a program called Animal Planet News.
0: The puppets were news, G-N-U-S. Animals, news with the news. Another show featured as puppet of NPR's Cokie Roberts, although for some reason no video program has picked up the Steve Inskeep puppet that he made of me holding a microphone.
8: And mine, which has a hat and, and the right number of earrings. Covering the news is a long-term adventure. 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
17: 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I'm Leila Fadel.
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0: And I'm Steve Inskeep. The National Civil Rights Museum in Memphis is an authority on the history of the civil rights movement, from slavery to desegregation to the assassination of Martin Luther King. Now a redesign of part of the museum focuses on campaigns and struggles of the present day. Katie Reardon of WKNO reports.
19: Vita Achamu works at the National Civil Rights Museum and is standing in front of an exhibit that's deeply personal to her.
20: So what we are looking at here, artifacts that I once held when I was advocating for freedom and justice for my brother. This Clemency Now sign.
19: The display tells the story of her brother, Robert Shipp, who at the age of 21 was sentenced to life for a nonviolent drug offense under mandatory minimum guidelines enacted as part of a tough-on-crime push in the 1980s and 90s. Achamu still gets emotional.
20: Because I think about the time that he lost, but then the other side of it, I see gratitude.
19: Gratitude because after serving almost 26 years, Shipp was released from prison in 2019 as a result of national sentencing reforms. Throughout his detention, Achamu worked to shed light on his case, mass incarceration, and what she says are disproportionate punishments. Examples of contemporary advocates like her are now featured in the museum.
20: We also serve as a catalyst to inspire action for positive change.
19: The core of the National Civil Rights Museum is built around the Lorraine Motel balcony where Dr. King was killed. Across the street is the Legacy Building, which is also the former rooming house where his assassin took aim. This year, the museum reopened the space after a $38 million modernization. Museum President Russ Wigginton says the goal is for younger generations to connect the past with the present.
21: When they think about the question, what happened to the movement after Dr. King died? There's an answer, and the answer is the ongoing civil and human rights movement of the last 50 plus years.
19: This includes an exhibit on the Poor People's Campaign, the rise of Black political representation, and movements like Black Lives Matter and the 2020 racial justice protests. Black Lives Matter! Black Lives Matter! One central gallery builds on themes of inequality from Dr. King's final book. Museum historian Ryan Jones says the installations spotlight present-day disparities in areas like housing and education.
2: Now, you're looking at what types of things that you're being taught. Is African-American history being taught? Are you getting the same opportunities in higher education?
19: Many of these issues are currently being debated in the public square. Wigginton says it's critical for the museum to be nonpartisan and welcoming to all. But it doesn't shrink from topics that might provoke discomfort.
21: We try to make sure wherever you are on the comfort barometer, you at least feel like this is a place that is going to be supportive and be accurate in its complicated storytelling about this American experiment.
19: One aspect of the original legacy building remains.
3: Within seconds of the shot that killed Martin Luther King Jr., the search for answers begins.
19: The preserved bathroom and window where James Earl Ray is believed to have fired from. But now, Jones, the historian, says the exhibit adds more information about enduring doubts from King's family and others that Ray acted alone.
2: What the museum wanted to do was to address those lingering questions in the most in-depth way possible and to provide the visitor a full comprehensive story as to what took place.
19: Another lingering question is, what comes next? Wigginton says the museum's expansion comes at a time when achievements of the civil rights era are being tested and rolled back. Ultimately, though, he wants people to leave inspired.
21: Coretta Scott King reminded us that every generation has to sort of establish its own rules around what it means to be free.
19: And what it means to live in a civil and just society. For NPR News, I'm Katie Reardon in Memphis.
17: Bells are ringing, loudspeakers are blaring, tens of millions of American students are back in school. And for some, it's their first day ever. VPM's Megan Polly reports on the big feelings that come with it.
22: About 45 minutes outside of Richmond, Virginia, they've got the red carpet rolled out for kids as they get off the bus at Charles City Elementary.
23: Happy first day! Yay!
22: Staff blew bubbles and cheered to welcome kids like Kingsley Stewart.
24: And guess what? My daddy said, don't lose my backpack.
22: Jacqueline Salas greeted 3 and 4-year-olds as they walked into her class.
25: Good morning, Olivia.
26: Good morning.
25: How are you?
26: Good.
25: Are you okay?
26: Yeah.
25: Okay. What's this?
26: Are you Hello Kitty?
25: A Hello Kitty. Oh, beautiful job. Thank you, Olivia.
22: Olivia Person's mom, Chelsea, said her daughter was so excited for school, she ran down the hall by herself.
27: I love you. Have a good day. You're being a big girl. So, sissy, bye-bye.
26: Bye, Zaria.
22: There was a range of emotions.
26: It's going to be so great.
22: How do you feel about the first day of school? That's okay.
28: Was anybody a little scared or nervous to come to school today?
29: Not me.
28: Oh, that's so good.
22: Kelly Arell is in her 11th year of teaching preschool here.
30: The typical first day involves a little bit of tears, sometimes a lot of tears, some apprehension.
22: She read The Kissing Hand once her kids got settled in after breakfast. It's about a little raccoon named Chester who was afraid to go to school.
28: Chester Raccoon stood at the edge of the forest and cried. I don't want to go to school, he told his mother.
22: First days aren't just emotional for kids. The school also held its annual Boohoo Breakfast for parents. It's a place for them to commiserate.
31: I feel better than what I thought. My emotions, earlier this morning, I wasn't too excited, but he's excited, so I'm excited for him.
22: Javon Howard dropped off his 4-year-old son, Nolan, for his first day of preschool.
31: He was ready to put his backpack on. He was ready when he got here. But when he got into class, it was a different situation. He's okay now, but we shall see. Like every time I look around the corner, I see him looking for me.
22: For Jessica Quavers, it's her 4-year-old daughter Ava's second year of preschool. And this year...
32: No boo-hoo, though. No boo-hoo. It's okay.
22: Ava was a little nervous, but her mom gave her a quick hug goodbye and sent her off into a new school year. For NPR News, I'm Megan Pauley in Charles City, Virginia. Numbers, letters, learn to spell,
17: 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It's Morning Edition from NPR News. I'm Leila Fadel.
0: And I'm Steve Inskeep. Teacher marks our height against the wall.
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7: Hi, my name is Aya De Leon, and my mixtape is Breathe Life Into Me by Misha Paris. And that's a song that came out of the Black British Invasion of the 90s. And it's a love song, but that actually has been my meditation song for decades. Touch me like the sun. You know I need your inspiration. I just put it on and I breathe and try and get myself grounded for the day. And, you know, there are these lyrics that are about love, kind of a person breathing life into another person. But for me, it's just about breathing life into myself and having the universe breathe with me. Oh!

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3: On the next Fresh Air, author Casey Gerald. NPR named his 2018 memoir, There Will Be No Miracles Here, one of the best books of the year. 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
5: This is Morning Edition from NPR News. I'm Leila Fadel.
6: And I'm Steve Inskeep. This week, the nation marks the 25th anniversary of the 9/11 attacks on the United States. The journalist Peter Bergen says that's long enough ago that for many people, it's not even a distant memory.
7: You know, 9/11 was one of the hinge events of American history. And the kids that I teach at Arizona State, and I include graduate students, and they're not kids, were not born or were children on 9/11.
6: Peter Bergen covered terrorism even before that attack. As a CNN producer, he was part of a team that interviewed Osama bin Laden in the 1990s in Afghanistan. After 9/11, he followed the war in Afghanistan, the war in Iraq, anti-terror campaigns around the world, the raid to kill bin Laden, and more. He's written a book about that quarter century called All the President's Wars.
7: It's sort of disappointing, I guess, that we haven't learned from some of the previous mistakes that we've made in the past. Hopefully, we won't keep making them.
6: Bergen says the wars changed American security and American politics. One change was the growth of presidential power, including the power of presidents to go to war, whether the public approves or not.
7: And the biggest example of that, of course, is the Iran War, which is if you were to do a checklist of all the things you'd want to have before you started a war, an imminent threat, public buy-in, congressional authorization, NATO allies, a UN resolution, we don't have any of those.
6: You're telling me there's all these things that should be necessary or traditionally would have been necessary for a president to take the country to war, and we have evolved into a situation where the president can ignore all that and just go to war.
7: It seems so. I mean, obviously, after 9/11, President George W. Bush ticked all those boxes. There was an imminent threat. There was a U.S. congressional authorization. There was a U.N. resolution in favor of the right to self-defense. There were the first and only time that all of our NATO allies have come to the collective self-defense under Article 5. So it's eroded over time. But, you know, President Bush obviously eroded it significantly with the Iraq War, where the imminent threat was not true. He didn't have a UN resolution in favor. He didn't have NATO allies except the British, really.
6: He did get some kind of a vote out of Congress.
7: He got a vote.

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1: The third movement from the American Quartet of today's composer birthday celebrant Antonín Dvořák. Today is Tuesday, the 8th of September, 2026. It's the 114th day of the year. 114 days remain till the end of the year and 14 days until autumn begins. Sunrise was just a couple of minutes ago at 6:46. The sun sets at 7:27 this evening. 12 hours and 41 minutes of daylight. Solar transit at 1:06 this afternoon. Water temperature in San Francisco Bay will be 65.1 degrees. We had a low tide at 3:21 this morning. We have a high tide at 10:10 this morning. The next low tide at 3:19 in the afternoon, and the final high tide at Ocean Beach tonight will be at 9:10 p.m. Moon is currently 8% visible. It's a waning crescent moon. We'll have a new moon on Thursday. Another look limited day we can celebrate today. Also National Actors Day, National Ampersand Day, National Ants on a Log Day, National Date Nut Bread Day, National Pledge of Allegiance Day, Pardon Day, Pediatric Hematology Oncology Nurses Day, Star Trek Day, Telephone Tuesday, Virgin Mary Day. It's also the Ascension Day in the United Kingdom and Commonwealth realms during the coronation and the reign of Charles III. Independence Day in North Macedonia, International Literacy Day, Martyrs Day in Afghanistan, National Day in Andorra. It's also called the Our Lady of Mariztel. It's also National Day in Asturias. It's also known as the Day of the Feast of Our Lady of Covadonga. It's also National Day of Extremadura, which is a region in the west of Spain. It's also known as the Feast of Our Lady of Guadalupe. And it's also Victory Day in Pakistan. It's Victory Day for people in Malta. It's World Physical Therapy Day. So much more up on KLW.org. It's the KALW Almanac. I'm Kevin Vance. You're always welcome to drop me an email to Kevin at KALW.org. We'll be back with another Almanac at 8:49, in which we celebrate today's birthdays. Cross Currents Morning Report next at 6:52.
2: From KLW News in San Francisco, I'm Janae Darden in for Hana Baba. And this is the Cross Currents Morning Report, news and culture from around the Bay. The Golden State Valkyries are known for embracing their queer fandom, but the WNBA wasn't always so accepting. It took years of pushing for change to get where we are today, both from the outside by fans and from people within the teams. One pivotal moment came out of the Valkyries' Northern California predecessors, the Sacramento Monarchs. In the 90s, one lesbian group, who at the time still faced homophobia at the hands of the franchise, decided to do something about it and made history. Reporter Maya Goldberg-Safer has the story.
3: All right. My name is Andrea Lepore and Andrea Lepore.
4: Her career began in 1990 when she started an internship with the Sacramento Kings as an undergrad at UC Davis. Within a few years, she became an executive with the team in a world dominated by men.
3: It was difficult, too, being essentially in almost every situation, being the only one of the only women, you know, there.
4: Andrea loved her work in the NBA, but a women's league?
3: Yeah, I don't really recall thinking that this was even possible at the time.
4: All of that changed in the mid-1990s, when then-NBA commissioner David Stern announced it was time for a women's league. Stern wanted to capitalize on the growing interest in women's basketball, and he saw a business opportunity for the NBA. Each new team would be run by an NBA franchise. The Sacramento Kings were one of 8 teams who responded to the call.
3: You know, I still have the ball that says Sacramento and a date when we were awarded the team, and just sort of being shocked that it was actually going to happen and be a reality, and you know, how fortunate I was to be able to work on something like this historic from the start. And I looked at it as this opportunity to showcase women. You know, we had this platform that we never had before.
4: Andrea was under a ton of pressure. She was building a new team, and she needed to be scrappy.
3: To essentially oversee sounds like I'm managing a bunch of people. I was doing it all myself, primarily.
4: And she understood something crucial. You couldn't take the NBA's approach to marketing and apply it to the WNBA. The leagues had different fan bases.
3: Oh, yeah. It was definitely a heavy female and not, you know, similar to what the Valkyries are seeing. It wasn't a crossover from Kings season ticket holders to Kings fans. It was a whole new fan base.
4: Many of whom had never been to a pro basketball game. Period.
3: For a lot of our fans, it was their first experience at a professional sporting event. And so, you know, we wanted to obviously make sure they had the best time possible.
4: So Andrea made a point to do things differently.
3: Just celebrating individuals that weren't always celebrated the way male athletes were, or males, period, you know.
4: And that went beyond the athletes.
3: One time we had, you know, the women's caucus from the state capitol.
4: Andrea hired women in prominent positions, like radio personality Tina Makua as the on-court host. Everything to make women the main characters. In those early years, between 70 and 75% of people who attended WNBA games were women. And Andrea knew, within that, there was a core contingent of lesbian fans.
3: They were the ones showing up at the autograph signings and at our rallies and at the airport and just publicly very vocal.
4: But in the 90s, homophobia had a hold on women's basketball. There weren't any pride celebrations at games, and no one playing or coaching in the league was publicly out. This became known as the WNBA's glass closet era. For players, there seemed to be an unwritten, don't ask, don't tell policy. And while lesbian fans were showing up for the WNBA, the league was ignoring them. For many of those fans, this was hurtful, but it was also the status quo. Andrea was especially aware of this dynamic because she is a lesbian. Back then, she wasn't out at work.
3: Yeah, I was just closeted like everyone. So yeah, there just was a totally different time.
4: She was frustrated by the WNBA too, especially because she felt they played up the straightness of their three stars.
3: Just the league overall, even when, you know, the WNBA first started, it was like Lisa Leslie, Rebecca Lobo, and Cheryl Swoops. And they didn't really promote any other players in that.
4: These three hit certain talking points. The model, the girl next door, the married expectant mother. Choices that felt intentional to Andrea. In 2000, the league even put out a press release listing every recently married player and the name of their husband.
3: I'm sure the league had a lot of internal conversations about this that they didn't talk to the teams about.
4: But in Sacramento, Andrea took matters into her own hands.
3: At the time, there was two gay newspapers. One was called Outward, which is still around. And then there was another one called Mom, Guess What? And so we would run ads in both of those.
4: And while the Monarchs weren't explicit about what they were doing, Andrea felt everything she did, from hiring women at center stage to celebrating their power across industries, had created an inclusive environment.
3: Every night was gay pride night, you know what I mean? Just like, you know, every night was women's empowerment night.
4: Which made it all the more surprising when, in the year 2000, the Sacramento Monarchs made headlines for being homophobic.
3: I was just shocked that it was, that we were sort of making a, we made a problem when there shouldn't have been a problem.
2: That was an excerpt of a longer story by Maya Goldberg-Safer. 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Tune into Cross Currents this morning at 11 to hear more stories from around the Bay. For KLW News, I'm Janae Darden.
0: On the Next Drawer Calls US at 250 A Native Perspective series, Nephi Craig discusses his new book, Our Knives Will Save Us, Dispatches from a White Mountain Apache Chef. After years of struggling with substance abuse, Craig discovered a talent and passion for cooking. He also experienced a profound dissonance as the only Indigenous person in the kitchen. 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
5: Good morning. Democrats would like the midterms to be a referendum on President Trump. So would President Trump. Republicans are putting him front and center at a rally that is supposed to help them win. It's Morning Edition from NPR News. The United Kingdom is banning imports of goods from Israeli settlements in the occupied West Bank. I'm Steve Inskeep.
6: And I'm Leila Faldil. Canada and France have joined the effort. Where does that leave international support for Israel? Also, the head of the NTSB describes the scene of the Miami plane crash as, quote, utter devastation. The plane tore apart a van. It hit on the ground with seven people inside. And we have a rare view of what's happening in Yemen, where civil war is causing famine. It's Tuesday, September 8th. 40 years ago today, the Oprah Winfrey Show started in national syndication. The news is next.
7: BBC News with Moira Alderson. The British Foreign Secretary, Ed Miliband, has announced a ban on goods produced in Israeli settlements in the occupied West Bank. France, Canada and nine other European countries will do likewise. Mr. Miliband said anyone helping settlements to expand would be penalised too.
8: As part of this regime, we will go further. We will take action against specific companies and individuals who provide services, such as construction, infrastructure, financing, or real estate for settlement expansion. So to those who finance or facilitate illegal settlements, let me say this. You will face the full force of UK sanctions. Settlements are illegal. They should not be promoted in our country.
7: Britain's decision has drawn an angry reaction in Israel. The head of the umbrella organisation of Israeli settlements in the West Bank, Yisrael Gantz, called it anti-Semitic and shameful. The far-right finance minister, Bezalel Smotrich, called for Britain's ambassador to be expelled. The Houthis in Yemen say that Saudi warplanes have carried out airstrikes there in retaliation for missile and drone attacks conducted earlier by the Iranian-backed rebels. Riyadh says dozens of people were wounded as a number of locations were hit. The Houthi attacks meant operations at some Saudi energy facilities temporarily were halted. Going back to our top story, and Mr. Miliband has said that the Israeli government was turning a blind eye to the ethnic cleansing of Palestinians by Jewish settlers and spoke of his deep sense of shame about what had been happening. Here's Caroline Hawley.
9: The ban comes almost a year after Britain formally recognised a Palestinian state. And amid mounting international concern that Israel's expansion of settlements in the occupied West Bank, which are illegal under international law, is jeopardising that. The ban will affect agricultural imports such as dates, avocados and other fruits. The government's been under pressure from some within the Labour Party to take a firmer position against what Israel is doing in the occupied territories. Today's move is a concrete and symbolic step designed to send a clear message about where Britain now stands.
7: Hungary's expelled 10 Russian diplomats for what it says were unacceptable activities. Nick Thorpe has more.
10: The expulsion of 10 Russians was announced in a terse social media post by Hungarian Foreign Minister Anita Orban. Few details were given other than that their behaviour was incompatible with their roles as diplomats under international accords. Viktor Orban's Fidesz government cultivated a warm relationship with Russian President Vladimir Putin. But the victory of Peter Magyar and his Tisza party in April has led to a distinct chill between Budapest and Moscow. Hungary still depends on Russian oil, gas and nuclear fuel and is bracing itself for a Russian retaliation.
7: BBC News.
11: From KALW News in San Francisco, I'm Sunni Khalid with a regional news update. A bill that could have restricted how police use and share data from license plate readers failed in the legislature this week. This even as backlash against license plate readers surges across the state and the country. From our partners at CalMatters, Kari Johnson has more.
12: Assembly Majority Leader Cecilia Aguiar-Curry quietly pulled the proposal on the final day of the legislative session. The bill would have restricted law enforcement agencies to using license plate data only for locating criminal suspects or missing people, among other requirements. The lawmakers and civil rights groups pushing for more regulation of the readers point to police misuse of the data the readers collect. That includes stalking and sharing data with Border Patrol. Last June, a CalMatters investigation found that roughly a dozen Southern California law enforcement agencies had illegally shared license plate data with federal immigration agencies. Even if the bill had come up for a vote, it might still have died, as nearly 40 law enforcement agencies and police unions opposed it.
11: CalMatters' Kari Johnson. As fights about data centers erupt nationwide, California lawmakers have approved a pair of bills to make data center developers disclose how much water they really use. The bills are a new test of whether California will set limits on an industry that's becoming a flashpoint over water, electricity, and the environmental consequences of artificial intelligence. CalMatters reported lawmakers yesterday cleared Assembly Bill 2469 by Assemblymember Diane Pappin, a Democrat from San Mateo. The bill bars local governments from approving new or expanded data centers unless the developer discloses its water plans and covers the full cost of any new water pipes, treatment, or storage for the facility. The bill will now join Pappin's Assembly Bill 2619 on Governor Gavin Newsom's desk. California senators last week, in a decisive 30-9 vote, approved the measure requiring data center operators to report their estimated or actual water sources and use under penalty of perjury when seeking and renewing a business license or permit. It's almost identical to a bill Pappin authored last year, which Newsom vetoed amid pressure from the tech industry. Newsom said at the time he was reluctant to impose rigid reporting requirements without understanding the full impact on businesses and the consumers of their technology. A Public Policy Institute of California survey found that a majority of residents oppose construction of data centers in their areas and are concerned about the environmental impacts. Find more news online at KALW.org. I'm Sunni Khalid.
13: 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Sunny and warmer today, highs in the 80s here in the city and around the bay, 90s inland, with light westerly winds up to 10 miles per hour in the afternoon and a heat advisory in effect for tomorrow and Thursday. A Bay Area writer reads her story coming up next on Morning Edition on New Arrivals at 7:19.
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6: And I'm Leila Fadel. Good morning. Starting tomorrow, Republicans will gather in Dallas for an unconventional midterm convention. Political parties typically hold big televised conventions every 4 years before presidential elections. But this is not a presidential election year, and midterm conventions, they're just not a thing. NPR senior political correspondent Tamara Keith reports President Trump will be the star of this show.
14: The convention is being billed as a Trump-a-palooza. Not my word. The chairman of the Republican National Committee, Joe Gruters, keeps calling it that. President Trump will be the headliner for the two-night convention both nights. Now, it would be reasonable to ask why Republicans trying to hang on to their narrow majorities in the House and the Senate would want to train so much attention on a president whose approval rating is deeply underwater. At a recent campaign rally, Trump laid out the theory of the case.
15: And the problem that we have is they say that Trump does great when he's on the ballot, but when he's not on the ballot, his people don't come and they don't vote for senators, congressmen, and other Republicans.
14: Polls show Democratic voters are far more energized about these midterms than Republicans. So Trump offered a prescription, or rather a plea.
15: So what I really want you to do is pretend, please, that I'm on the ballot. Just come and vote. It's so important.
14: This is a wildly different approach than that taken by most presidents whose parties are facing political headwinds in a midterm year. At one of the few rallies then-President Biden attended in 2022, he even joked about how best to support a Democratic senator.
16: He's up for re-election this year. And I told him, I'll come campaign for him or against him, whichever will help the most.
14: But President Trump has never been one to go along with the normal rules of politics. Last week, a Trump-aligned political dark money group went up on air with two midterm campaign ads.
17: We gave you no tax on tips, no tax on overtime.
14: Neither ad mentioned Republicans in the House and Senate. Both had a lot of slow motion footage of the president.
18: He's fighting for you every day. Help him finish the job.
14: Convention organizers say it will focus on the issues shaping the midterms, including lowering costs and raising incomes, securing the border, and protecting American values. Fewer than half of the Republican candidates in competitive House and Senate races are listed as convention speakers. Talking to reporters on Capitol Hill last week, vulnerable Republican Congressman Zach Nunn of Iowa said he's out.
19: We're going to be back in our district working hard.
14: At a White House press briefing, Vice President Vance, who will also speak at the convention, dismissed attendance concerns.
20: The president and I can go and make that argument on national TV. We don't need a congressman in a tight race to be there in all cases. Sometimes it might be better if that guy's out there raising money. But I think people are going to make a determination. What is the best way for me to spend my time as a candidate?
14: Democratic consultant and pollster John Anzalone has been going to presidential conventions for decades.
21: Most elected officials don't even want to go to those. I mean, the expiration date on conventions have passed a long, long time ago.
14: He predicts this convention will be a dud.
21: He has created an economic and political environment that is disastrous for Republicans running for office. And this Republican convention is not going to change that narrative one iota for the midterm elections.
14: People attending the convention say they hope it will raise money for Republicans, energize the party faithful, and drive a focused message heading into the midterms. Terry Schilling, president of a Republican advocacy group called the American Principles Project, will be there, and he's pumped.
22: Running to President Trump and defending his record, I think, is an interesting strategy, and I think it is so interesting that it just might work. We've tried running away from the president in previous midterms, and we almost always lose.
14: He added it may just be their best shot at saving their losses in what is widely expected to be a tough year for Republicans. Tamara Keith, NPR News.
23: Jonah Goldberg has been listening with us. He's co-founder of the conservative online site, The Dispatch. Jonah, welcome back.
24: Always great to be here.
23: Okay, here's my question. Really important point. Republicans are calling it Trumpapalooza. It seems to me that Trumpalooza would be simpler to say, fewer syllables. What do you think?
24: Yeah, but it has to be more evocative. I mean, they could call it Burning Man, but that would really freak people out.
23: So what do you think of this event?
24: So, I mean, I just very big picture and one correction. For the most part, midterm elections are not things, as you said in the setup, but there actually were a couple of them in the 1970s. But the whole, and some Republicans will say, well, they are precedent. Democrats did them in the 1970s. But that sort of underscores my objection to this. The midterm conventions that the Democrats did in the 1970s were actually kind of sort of like actual conventions. I mean, Jimmy Carter had defended the one in 1978 by saying, I believe it is very important to me as president and also as head of the Democratic Party to have my successes and failures assessed objectively and openly by Democrats representing the grassroots of our nation. Hmm. Now, the thing is, they had debates about resolutions and policies, and they had committees, and they had floor votes and all that kind of stuff. This thing is just, it's a basically the political version of a ShamWow infomercial.
23: And it's not just that it's a commercial. I mean, I've been reading your writing about this, and it's very interesting. There used to be tons and tons of conventions all through American politics, including the presidential nominating conventions. And as you point out, they were where party delegates representing different regions and different groups argued about their interests. It was about the democratic process. And now I think you're telling me this Trumpapalooza is one more event that is about exactly one person.
24: Yes, and that gets us to the punditry and the political strategy of this. The bet, as the excellent setup piece pointed out, is that normally in midterms, Basically, every major wave midterm of the last, half century, the party in power, the party in the White House, wants to make it a choice. The party out of power wants to make it a referendum, and the referendum party always wins that argument, and it ends up being a referendum anyway. So their theory is that if Trump is in the 30s in his approval rating, if he can get it up to the 40s, maybe he'll be less of a drag on some of these marginal races. I actually think on paper, it's not a crazy idea. Mm-hmm. I just think in reality, it's cuckoo for cocoa puffs. Because the simple fact is the country, Trump right now, I just looked it up, is at about 22% approval among independents.
13: Wow.
24: The country has enormous Trump fatigue. Trump is still running as if he's taking on the establishment when he is basically the establishment. He has been the most popular, the most powerful figure in American politics for a decade now. Even when he was out of office, he defined the conversation a lot of time. And people are just exhausted with it and want to turn the channel. And the idea of doing two nights of like Trump rally meets crazy AI video is not, well, let's put it this way. I think it's going to turn off more people than it attracts. It's sort of like the salesman who says, sure, we're losing money on every sale, but we'll make up for it in volume.
23: I'm glad you mentioned AI, because I've been thinking about another aspect of this. The president is using more and more AI in his posts on social media. His output, if that's the word, over the weekend included 7 posts, I believe, about renaming New Mexico New America, including an AI-generated post that showed him pasting the word America on a New Mexico sign. What do Republicans think of the president's focus, his emphasis on matters like that rather than, I don't know, the cost of groceries?
24: He's been on this weekend. He was posting on Truth Social like an escape monkey from a cocaine study. And you barely covered some of the more egregious things that he did. And I think I think it is part of the broader pattern that people are factoring into things, which is just simply that he is retreating to his safe places, his comfort zone. He wants to talk about building stuff, ballrooms. He likes to talk about putting his name on things. He likes doing things with a pen and a phone, in terms of executive power. And I think it's just sort of breaking through that he just cannot sustain a conversation about the issues that at least the pollsters tell us Americans want him to be focusing on. And I think the problem for Republicans is, the Democrats said, we want to make this a referendum on Donald Trump. And Donald Trump says, I accept your terms. You had Mike Johnson, the Speaker of the House, basically go out and say a vote in the midterms is a vote for or against Donald Trump. And again, I just think that at the end of the day, that's going to cost them more than benefit them because at the margins...
23: I can hear, though, with the social media as well as with the convention, this argument that we heard in Tamara's story, that's so crazy it just might work, as they say in the movies. It enrages liberals. It maybe does fire up Trump voters who are not otherwise fired up. And in a fragmented media environment, most people won't even pay attention.
24: Yeah, I mean, look, that's part of the theory. That's part of the theory on paper that I think works. It's basically, the way I imagine it is they brought Trump a bunch of different strategies for the midterms because Trump is sitting on a dragon's hoard of money, which he says is my money in these various PACs that he controls. Mm-hmm. And I bet you they gave him a bunch of different plans, and one was like give money to the actual campaigns or give them to these campaign committees or do this or do that. And where you can just spend it all on talking about how awesome you are. And he's like, that's the plan. And I think that's sort of the fundamental problem is that with everything, if it's not about him, Trump cannot muster a lot of energy for it. And the theory is that the people who loved his act 10 years ago will still love it, that crowd will turn out and hold up their lighters and say Freebird one more time.
23: And maybe he'll spend that dragon's hoard of money, as you called it. Jonah, thanks so much. Really appreciate it.
24: See you, man.
23: Jonah Goldberg of The Dispatch. This is NPR News.
0: This is New Arrivals, a pocket-sized book tour with Bay Area authors. I'm Lisa.

0: night. In the beginning, I pictured myself as seasoned and savvy, attempting to beat the rush, aiming to arrive early to the next emerging crisis. But after what happened to my colleagues, Joanna and Margot, struggling to exit Damascus 2 Septembers ago, I unceremoniously switched to day traveling, relishing the company of strangers and bright-eyed airport attendants, happy to be noticed for my high tops and denim jacket, remembered, searched, and even questioned.
1: That was Devi Laskar reading from Midnight at the War. New Arrivals is produced by KALW Public Radio.

0: This is NPR News.
1: Good morning, I'm Olivia Noon at the BBC. The British Foreign Secretary, Ed Miliband, has announced a ban on goods produced in Israeli settlements in the occupied West Bank. Mr. Miliband said his commitment to the two-state solution had led him to a deep sense of shame about what has been happening.
2: Today I announce that the official view of the British government is that the occupation is unlawful. Because of Israel's entrenchment of its control, its intention to extend permanent sovereignty, and its expansionist agenda via illegal settlements.
1: A study of hundreds of thousands of 15-year-olds across more than 90 countries has recorded the lowest ever average levels of performance in science, reading and mathematics. Reading scores have seen a particularly steep fall in the past 3 years. And Australia will give people the option of switching off computer algorithms that push content into their social media feeds. It's part of proposed laws aimed at improving online safety. There's divided opinions in Sydney over the My Feed, My Way plan.
3: For me, I'd probably just keep it on like as it is.
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0: Good morning, I'm Leila Faldin. Munich's Oktoberfest confusingly starts later this month. It started more than 200 years ago as a sort of wedding party for the Prince of Bavaria. In the modern era, there are strict rules about what beer can be served there. They need to use water from inside the city limits. One brewer who started making beer in his garage even drilled his own well and is fighting to get official approval. Hope he doesn't have to wait much longer. It's Morning Edition.
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0: It's Morning Edition from NPR News. I'm Leila Faldin.
11: I'm Michelle Martin.
12: And I'm Steve Inskeep. Our colleague, Barry Gortimer, is retiring. He's a senior producer, which means you normally don't hear him, but he's worked with every person who ever hosted this program. Often it's been a story that seems really offbeat. When I got together with my brother to fry a turkey last Christmas, that was a Barry Gortimer production.
13: You do a gradual dip, so you put it in.
12: You're holding it by a handle, okay. Slowly. Slowly. Oh, the steam coming off of that is amazing.
0: Now, Barry has cooked with me in my kitchen for cooking segments. Mm. We've interviewed comedians and musicians, but he's also got a knack for the serious and for the difficult. Like when he gathered the stories of people whose lives were forever changed by the war in Iraq. This is Mohammed Adelaimi, who came across a family shot on the highway. Only the child survived.
14: And he said, please, I don't want to be an orphan. If they are dead, let me die. And that was my first lie in my life. And he said, swear by God they are alive. And I did.
0: Barry has this brilliant ability to get to the heart of a conversation and to know when the words speak for themselves or when it's time to bring in the sound of what is being described.
11: Now, I didn't get to work with Barry as often as I would have liked, but I did get to travel with him on some important stories from the field. We filed stories from hotel rooms. He taught me how to use an ironing board as a desk because it muffles the sound.
12: Okay.
11: It has to be said. And he found out little quirks about us, like when A. Martinez confessed to Barry that he is, and this is true, afraid of butterflies. Now, A is on vacation, but he left this voice memo.
15: Now, after an appropriate amount of making fun of me, which he did, we set out to do an interview by river.
16: We should not be standing where we are right now. We're standing in the riverbed.
15: And as I was talking to the guest, I could see out of the corner of my eye that there was a lot of butterflies that are on the way to my location. And I remember seeing Barry kind of walk in front of the butterflies to alter their path, and they flew in the other direction.
11: Oh, now some people would take a bullet for you. Barry Gordimer would take a butterfly.
12: That's the job. If you've heard something artful on this program, there's a good chance that it came from Barry or from some younger producer Barry mentored over the decades, but you rarely heard his voice. Though there was a time we heard him talking about characters in movies whose dialogue is impossible to hear. He referenced the 2014 thriller Gone Girl.
17: There's a scene where Ben Affleck's character is flirting at a dinner party.
18: I happen to be a charter subscriber to Midland Warlord Weekly, so I recognize you.
17: I couldn't understand a word he said, and I started to feel like the two old guys in the Muppet Show balcony.
19: Well, I finally got my hearing aid working. Speak up, my hearing aid's not working.
0: Okay, it's entirely fitting that we heard the Muppets there because Barry Gordimer contains multitudes. He has a pretty amazing side hustle making puppets. He once made the puppets for a program called Animal Planet News.
12: The puppets were news, G-N-U-S. Animals, news with the news. Another show featured his puppet of NPR's Cokie Roberts, although for some reason no video program has picked up the Steve Inskeep puppet that he made of me holding a microphone.
11: And mine, which has a hat and, and the right number of earrings. Covering the news is a long-term adventure. You show up day by day and you do two things. You have to keep learning and never lose your sense of humor.
0: For almost 40 years, Barry Gordimer has done both.
12: Thanks, Barry.
0: Thanks, Barry.
11: Thanks, Barry.
0: It's Morning Edition from NPR News. I'm Leila Fadel.
11: I'm Michelle Martin.
12: And I'm Steve Inskeep.
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0: 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I'm Leila Fadel.
1: And I'm Steve Inskeep. The National Civil Rights Museum in Memphis is an authority on the history of the civil rights movement, from slavery to desegregation to the assassination of Martin Luther King. Now a redesign of part of the museum focuses on campaigns and struggles of the present day. Katie Reardon of WKNO reports.
2: Vita Achamu works at the National Civil Rights Museum and is standing in front of an exhibit that's deeply personal to her.
3: So what we are looking at here, artifacts that I once held when I was advocating for freedom and justice for my brother. This Clemency Now sign.
2: The display tells the story of her brother, Robert Shipp, who at the age of 21 was sentenced to life for a nonviolent drug offense under mandatory minimum guidelines enacted as part of a tough-on-crime push in the 1980s and 90s. Achamu still gets emotional.
3: Because I think about the time that he lost, but then the other side of it, I see gratitude.
2: Gratitude because after serving almost 26 years, Shipp was released from prison in 2019 as a result of national sentencing reforms. Throughout his detention, Achamu worked to shed light on his case, mass incarceration, and what she says are disproportionate punishments. Examples of contemporary advocates like her are now featured in the museum.
3: We also serve as a catalyst to inspire action for positive change.
2: The core of the National Civil Rights Museum is built around the Lorraine Motel balcony where Dr. King was killed. Across the street is the Legacy Building, which is also the former rooming house where his assassin took aim. This year, the museum reopened the space after a $38 million modernization. Museum President Russ Wigginton says the goal is for younger generations to connect the past with the present.
4: When they think about the question, what happened to the movement after Dr. King died? There's an answer, and the answer is the ongoing civil and human rights movement of the last 50 plus years.
2: This includes an exhibit on the Poor People's Campaign, the rise of Black political representation, and movements like Black Lives Matter and the 2020 racial justice protests. One central gallery builds on themes of inequality from Dr. King's final book. Museum historian Ryan Jones says the installations spotlight present-day disparities in areas like housing and education.
5: Now, you're looking at what types of things that you're being taught. Is African-American history being taught? Are you getting the same opportunities in higher education?
2: Many of these issues are currently being debated in the public square. Wigginton says it's critical for the museum to be nonpartisan and welcoming to all. But it doesn't shrink from topics that might provoke discomfort.
4: We try to make sure wherever you are on the comfort barometer, you at least feel like this is a place that is going to be supportive and be accurate in its complicated storytelling about this American experiment.
2: One aspect of the original Legacy Building remains.
6: Within seconds of the shot that killed Martin Luther King Jr., the search for answers begins.
2: The preserved bathroom and window where James Earl Ray is believed to have fired from. But now, Jones, the historian, says the exhibit adds more information about enduring doubts from King's family and others that Ray acted alone.
5: What the museum wanted to do was to address those lingering questions in the most in-depth way possible and to provide the visitor a full, comprehensive story as to what took place.
2: Another lingering question is, what comes next? Wigginton says the museum's expansion comes at a time when achievements of the civil rights era are being tested and rolled back. Ultimately, though, he wants people to leave inspired.
4: Coretta Scott King reminded us that every generation has to sort of establish its own rules around what it means to be free.
2: And what it means to live in a civil and just society. For NPR News, I'm Katie Reardon in Memphis.
0: Bells are ringing, loudspeakers are blaring, tens of millions of American students are back in school. And for some, it's their first day ever. VPM's Megan Polly reports on the big feelings that come with it.
7: About 45 minutes outside of Richmond, Virginia, they've got the red carpet rolled out for kids as they get off the bus at Charles City Elementary.
8: Happy birthday! Yay!
7: Staff blew bubbles and cheered to welcome kids, like Kingsley Stewart.
8: And guess what? My daddy said, don't lose my backpack.
7: Jacqueline Salas greeted 3 and 4-year-olds as they walked into her class.
9: Good morning, Olivia.
10: Good morning.
9: How are you?
10: Good.
9: Are you okay?
10: Yeah.
9: Okay. What's this?
10: Are you Hello Kitty?
9: Hello Kitty. Oh, beautiful job. Thank you, Olivia.
7: Olivia Person's mom, Chelsea, said her daughter was so excited for school, she ran down the hall by herself.
11: I love you. Have a good day. You're being a big girl. Tell Sissy bye-bye.
10: Bye, Zaria.
7: There was a range of emotions.
10: It's going to be so great.
7: How do you feel about the first day of school? That's okay.
12: Was anybody a little scared or nervous to come to school today?
13: Not me.
12: So good.
7: Kelly Arell is in her 11th year of teaching preschool here.
14: The typical first day involves a little bit of tears, sometimes a lot of tears, some apprehension.
7: She read The Kissing Hand once her kids got settled in after breakfast. It's about a little raccoon named Chester who was afraid to go to school.
12: Chester Raccoon stood at the edge of the forest and cried. I don't want to go to school, he told his mother.
7: First days aren't just emotional for kids. The school also held its annual Boohoo Breakfast for parents. It's a place for them to commiserate.
15: I feel better than what I thought. My emotions, early this morning, I wasn't too excited, but he's excited, so I'm excited for him.
7: Javon Howard dropped off his 4-year-old son, Nolan, for his first day of preschool.
15: He was ready to put his backpack on. He was ready when he got here. But when he got into class, it was a different situation. He's okay now, but we shall see. Like every time I look around the corner, I see him looking for me.
7: For Jessica Quavers, it's her 4-year-old daughter Ava's second year of preschool. And this year...
16: No boo-hoo, though. No boo-hoo. It's okay.
7: Ava was a little nervous, but her mom gave her a quick hug goodbye and sent her off into a new school year. For NPR News, I'm Megan Pauley in Charles City, Virginia.
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20: Sunny and warm today. It's going to be sunny and even warmer tomorrow.
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0: Good morning. Canada has new tariffs on $20 billion worth of American products. Canada's former finance minister compares the U.S. to an unreliable boyfriend. It's Morning Edition from NPR News. The Supreme Court let President Trump go ahead with his ballroom by limiting who can challenge him. I'm Leila Fadel.
1: And I'm Steve Inskeep. A scholar contends the court has been inconsistent, giving an appearance of changing the rules for politics. Also, how did the wars after 9/11 expand presidential powers? The attacks came 25 years ago this week, and a steel beam from the World Trade Center is touring the country. It's Tuesday, September 8th. This day in 1974, President Gerald Ford pardoned Richard Nixon, who had resigned weeks earlier. The news is next.
26: BBC News with Moira Alderson. The British Foreign Secretary, Ed Miliband, has announced a ban on goods produced in Israeli settlements in the occupied West Bank. Mr. Miliband said that his commitment to the two-state solution had led him to a deep sense of shame about what's been happening in Palestine.
27: Today I announce that the official view of the British government is that the occupation is unlawful. Yeah. Because of Israel's entrenchment of its control, its intention to extend permanent sovereignty, and its expansionist agenda via illegal settlements. Madam Deputy Speaker, our position is not just an overdue statement of reality. The government believes the unlawfulness of the occupation should be reflected in the economic relationships we choose to have with the occupied territories.
26: Mr. Miliband also said France, Canada, and 10 other countries would ban the import of goods from the settlement. The British ban will also include action against companies and individuals that provide financing or real estate for settlement expansion. Here's our senior political correspondent, Henry Zeffman.
3: A couple of things that I think weren't necessarily expected. A new ban on arms licenses that, quote, materially contribute to the occupation. He also said, this I think a very important moment, the UK government agrees that there is ethnic cleansing of Palestinians in areas of the West Bank. It's designed as a clear statement from the UK government of why it is taking this very significant action today.
26: In response to Britain's decision, the Israeli Foreign Minister, Gideon Saar, has said Israel is shutting down the UK consulate in Jerusalem and expelling British representatives from the International Gaza Support Centre, among other measures.
4: Today, with the agreement of Prime Minister Netanyahu, I decided on a series of Israeli countermeasures in response to the series of new sanctions announced today by the British Foreign Secretary of the Labour government, and following a series of anti-Israel decisions by the Labour government. The accusations made today by the Foreign Secretary in the British Parliament were outrageous lies.
26: Mr. Saar said Mr. Miliband's statement amounted to a blatant interference in Israel's upcoming election. Speaking just before the move was announced, President Isaac Herzog said London's decision would fall on the wrong side of history. The Palestinian authorities welcomed the move as an important step towards confronting Israel's violations against the Palestinian people. In other news, the Houthis in Yemen say Saudi warplanes have carried out airstrikes there in retaliation for missile and drone attacks conducted earlier by the Iranian-backed rebels. Riyadh says dozens of people were wounded as a number of locations were hit, including King Khalid military airbase. World news from the BBC.
21: From KALW News in San Francisco, I'm Sunni Khalid with a regional news update. California signed off early this summer on an agreement to share state driver's license data with a national database. Officials said the move was needed to comply with the federal Real ID Act. Non-citizens are legally allowed to obtain driver's licenses in California, and immigration privacy advocates worry that information would be vulnerable in a national database. Now, our partner CalMatters has reported the Department of Homeland Security was actively pursuing driver data from the group that manages that national database at the same time California was weighing these concerns. Reporter Wendy Fry has the following story.
5: Basically, the fears of some of the advocates came to fruition here. So the Trump administration was already seeking access to information about 17 million commercial drivers. The Department of Homeland Security said in their subpoena they specifically want these records because they want to do immigration enforcement.
21: CalMatters reports that subpoena from DHS came to light because of a recent lawsuit. A spokesperson for the National Driver Database that got subpoenaed declined to comment. Governor Newsom's office, which backed the data sharing, has said the concerns from advocates are overblown. Three murals painted on an iconic stretch of San Francisco's Mission District were recently erased, prompting an angry reaction from some community members. SF Gate reports that the murals were painted over 2 weeks ago, with a fourth partially erased in Clarion Alley. More than 700 murals since the early 1970s have been painted on a stretch of Valencia Street to the intersection of 18th and Mission Streets. Veronica Torres, the co-director of Clarion Alley Mural Project, or CAMP, a nonprofit community group established more than 30 years ago, said in a letter that her group was heartbroken and furious over the destruction of the murals. According to Mission Local, representative of the group reached out to Macris Real Estate, the company that manages the building where the murals were painted. According to the website, an unidentified man was seen painting over the murals. When confronted, the man reportedly stopped. A subsequent email from the property owner said an employee was ordered to paint over graffiti.
2: Camp said the erasure of the murals violates verbal and written agreements with the property owner to preserve the murals dating back more than 30 years. Find more news online at KALW.org. I'm Suni Khalid.
20: 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Sunny and warmer today, highs in the 80s here in the city and around the bay, 90s inland, with westerly winds up to only 10 miles per hour by afternoon. There is a heat advisory in effect for tomorrow and Thursday. Coming up later this hour on the Cross Currents Morning Report, how the WNBA's glass closet was cracked in Sacramento. That's on the Cross Currents Morning Report here on KALW San Francisco Bay Area at 8:07 now.
1: 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I'm Steve Inskeep.
0: And I'm Leila Faldin. Good morning. Canada's latest tariffs on American products are in place.
1: Prime Minister Mark Carney imposed taxes of up to 50% on a range of American goods entering Canada. He's retaliating for tariffs that President Trump placed on Canadian products like aluminum, steel, and dairy. In a moment, we'll discuss all this with former Canadian Finance Minister Chrystia Freeland, who negotiated with the United States. We begin with the latest news.
0: Reporter Peter Armstrong in Toronto has been following the trade war and joins me now. Good morning, Peter.
6: Good morning.
0: Peter, what is the state of things this morning?
6: Well, so as you say, that midnight last night, this latest round, these counter-tariffs in the Canadian government kicked in. And it's like, you know, this is the retaliation to the retaliation of the retaliation to those first tariffs that were imposed 18 months ago, back when Donald Trump first returned to the White House. We're talking about like a $20 billion swath of tariffs, and they are dollar for dollar, though not product for product, with the latest U.S. tariffs imposed when those talks between Canada and the U.S. fell apart last month. But, you know, I really think the line-by-line, sector-by-sector breakdown isn't really the concern. The concern is that we're really now into an escalatory cycle that'll drive up costs and hurt businesses on both sides of the border. The expectation, of course, is that the U.S. is going to respond. And we all know this isn't going to have a huge impact on like the macro economy in the U.S., but where this hits, it hurts, right? Kentucky bourbon makers, California winemakers, tourism in all these areas that used to be so frequented by Canadian tourists, that's cost billions of dollars. The auto industry spent like $110 billion on tariffs and tariff-related costs. Canada's the biggest market for U.S. cars, right? U.S. auto exports to Canada plummeted 22% since all this started.
0: So it will be felt in some sectors. How are Canadians feeling this morning?
6: You know, I think it'd be hard to overstate just how angry Canadians are. You know, it's not just these latest tariffs, and it's not even just the 51st state stuff or, you know, the disrespectful way the administration calls the prime minister governor and all of that. It's the totality of the way Canadians and Canadian businesses feel they've been treated over the last 18 months. Trump has said very clearly that he wants to make Canada a state. Though he doesn't have the power to do that, he was asked if he would use force to make that happen and responded that he would use economic force. Well, Canadians hear that. They see his actions and they feel really that their very independence as a country is at stake. So they're very firmly behind the prime minister on this. But remember, Leila, Canada and the U.S. don't just trade stuff. Those two countries build stuff together. We've built up these incredible and efficient, huge supply chains aimed at bringing down costs and taking advantage of this competitive advantage that we have in North America. Trump has said he wants that to stop. And, you know, Canada looks at that and says, we're the largest customer for 26 states. We're a top three customer for 45 states. Canada's the biggest supplier of U.S. oil, electricity, fertilizer, with the biggest export markets for autos, more than China, the UK, and Japan combined. So it's really frustrating, I think, for a lot of Canadians just to see where this has really gotten itself.
0: So where do things stand, though? Does this just keep escalating? Is there a pathway to get trade discussions back on track?
6: I really think that's the concern. The two sides are not talking at this point. Trump is posting maps of North America covered in the U.S. flag, memes of him fighting the prime minister and calling him governor. Defense Secretary Pete Hegseth was recently accused of making fun online of the appearance of a Canadian teenager army cadet and her instructor. The premier of Ontario went on TV and said Trump could kiss his you-know-what. You know, getting out of any conflict is hard. Trade wars are no different. Common ground is really needed, and none of this makes finding that common ground any easier.
0: Reporter Peter Armstrong in Toronto. Thank you, Peter.
6: Yeah, you bet.
1: Chrystia Freeland joins us next. She was the Canadian negotiator when the first Trump administration worked out the U.S.-Mexico-Canada free trade agreement, which Trump called the best trade deal ever. Freeland is author of an upcoming book called Unreliable Boyfriend, an insider's view of dealing with a chaotic superpower, plutocrats, and other complicated people. Ms. Freeland, welcome.
8: Good to be with you, Steve.
1: Okay, so we Americans are an unreliable boyfriend?
8: I'm afraid so. We could call you worse, but Canadians try to be polite.
1: Okay, go on.
8: Well, look, I think report from Toronto that we just heard was really accurate. And what I would start with is reminding Americans we actually have a free trade deal with the United States. And it's a free trade deal that Donald Trump's administration negotiated. President Trump himself called it the best trade deal ever. It's a deal that Nancy Pelosi endorsed and supported. You can't get more bipartisan than that. And so we have a win-win economic relationship governed by that deal. And yet, as your reporter Peter recounted in detail, Canada keeps getting beaten up economically and rhetorically with repeated demands by the president that Canada should become the 51st state. To me, it's absurd. And to me, it's also really, really dangerous.
1: How do you answer Americans in the Midwest, say, whose attitude is, listen, we've just lost too many auto jobs, too many jobs to Canada, too many jobs to Mexico. We need to change things a little bit.
8: I don't think you've lost the jobs to Canada. I actually have a lot of sympathy with the view from the Midwest and other parts of the United States that global trade needed to change. I think the China shock is real. I think China's admission to the WTO was a mistake. And I do think we need to recalibrate global trade to protect blue-collar manufacturing jobs in high-wage countries. The USMCA, the deal that governs Canada-US trade, does that. It includes, and this was the first time a trade deal included a provision like this, Bob Lighthizer and I negotiated it. It includes a provision that protects high-wage labor, particularly in the car sector.
1: Well, let's talk about that for a moment, because I'd like your assessment of what Canada is doing in light of the new trade war from the second Trump administration. Canada is increasingly turning to China. So instead of being a U.S. ally against China, which it sounds like you would like, Canada is becoming something closer to a Chinese ally against the United States. Is that the best course or the only course you have?
8: Well, I would say that the big winner from America's bellicose behavior towards its closest allies is China. And I think that's really unfortunate. I'm actually a China hawk. I think China is a threat economically, and I think China's manipulated the global trading system, and that's hurt high-wage, you know, unionized middle-class workers. And I think China has been a threat politically. But the problem for a country like Canada, and you're going to see this increasingly around the world, is if the U.S. is beating up on you, if the U.S. is saying, we want you to become a part of our country, then, you know, unfortunately, you have to find friends in other places.
1: Are you saying Mark Carney's doing the right thing, even though you're a China hawk?
8: I'm saying the United States is doing the wrong thing. And what the United States should be doing is treating its allies like allies. It should be recognizing that trade with your friends is absolutely essential and is a win-win proposition. And if Americans are concerned about China in the world, which I am, the best way to act on China is with an alliance with America's traditional allies. And you would find friends not only in Canada, but I think the Europeans would be very happy to be part of a relationship like that. But it has to start with stopping punching your friends in the face, which is what Washington is doing right now.
1: The U.S. argument here is simply, we're bigger, so you have to do what we want. Howard Lutnick, the Commerce Secretary, said this in congressional testimony the other day about Vietnam. We're bigger. They just have to do what we want. Treasury Secretary Scott Bessent says this of Canada. You're too small to battle U.S. economic power. Is he right?
8: The reason I laughed when you said that, Steve, is at a crucial moment during the previous round of NAFTA negotiations. In a very small meeting, I got yelled at and I was told exactly that. And I was told, we are 10 times bigger than you, so we should get our way 10 times more than you. That is not a way to have a partnership, and Canadians simply won't stand for it.
1: Chrystia Freeland is a former Deputy Prime Minister of Canada. Thanks for your time. Really appreciate it.
8: My pleasure.
0: Hawaii is on a rare tornado watch as Hurricane Lowell passes just west of the islands. The Category 2 storm is expected to bring powerful waves, flash flooding, and mudslides. NPR's Juliana Kim reports from the island of Oahu.
9: For days, officials and residents in Hawaii have been bracing for Hurricane Lowell, which at one point was a Category 5 storm in the Pacific. The hurricane has now weakened, and the National Weather Service says it won't directly hit the Hawaiian Islands. Still on Monday, Kauai Mayor Derek Kawakami said the storm was a threat.
10: As we have all seen over the last 24 hours, the weather has changed dramatically, and it will continue to change and be more of a challenge as the day goes on into the night, into tomorrow.
9: The National Hurricane Center expects over a foot of rain for Kauai. Meanwhile, Maui, Oahu, and the Big Island could see nearly a foot of precipitation. Forecasters are also monitoring for the possibility of tornadoes, which are rare and tend to be weak in Hawaii. Lowell is expected to move past the Hawaiian Islands by Tuesday evening local time. The high winds and rains hit just weeks after the Big Island was battered by a major hurricane. Earlier this year, Oahu's north shore was wrecked by a series of storms. In both cases, hundreds of homes were damaged and recovery is ongoing. Juliana Kim, NPR News.

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1: Good morning, I'm Olivia Noon at the BBC. Hungary has expelled 10 Russian diplomats for what it says were unacceptable activities and to protect security and sovereignty. The EU called it a legitimate decision in view of Russia's hybrid attacks against member states. The BBC's Nick Thorpe.
2: Viktor Orban's Fidesz government cultivated a warm relationship with Russian President Vladimir Putin. But the victory of Peter Magyar and his Tisza party in April has led to a distinct chill between Budapest and Moscow. Hungary still depends on Russian oil, gas and nuclear fuel and is bracing itself for a Russian retaliation.
1: A study of hundreds of thousands of 15-year-olds across more than 90 countries has recorded the lowest ever average levels of performance in science, reading and mathematics. Joanna Keane reports.
3: Students who use artificial intelligence and digital tools excessively aren't performing as well as their classmates and are less engaged in learning. Researchers say they're troubled by a decline in the very skills that matter most in the AI age: evaluating information, making connections across multiple sources, and thinking critically.
1: And German police have arrested a climate activist believed to be responsible for a series of sabotage attacks on the country's power grid. The suspect was detained following a days-long manhunt after authorities found a series of letters in which the man cited opposition to fossil fuels as a motive for the attacks. I'm Olivia Noon at the BBC in London.
4: 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Information on becoming a volunteer court-appointed special advocate at californiacasa.org.

0: Good morning, I'm Steve Inskeep. Landing a role at New York's Metropolitan Opera is not easy. Even animals must audition. A boa constrictor named Princess beat out other snakes for a role, for a snake in a carnival act. Each snake was lifted overhead by the actor they would be working with. Princess is big and bright yellow, befitting a star. And like any star at the Met, she has an understudy. It's Morning Edition.
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2: 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I'm Leila Fadel.
0: And I'm Steve Inskeep. Hospitals have been closing labor and delivery units, especially in rural areas. One birthing center in Minnesota found a way to stay open. Minnesota Public Radio's Molly Castle Work has more.
3: Nikki Johnson was 33 weeks pregnant and shocked when she heard that the rural labor and delivery clinic in town was closing. Instead of giving birth near her home in Fairmont, Minnesota, she's faced with the prospect of driving to another clinic affiliated with her hospital about an hour away when she went into labor.
4: I was like, that would be terrifying. Giving birth is, like, scary to begin with.
3: The Rural Health Research Center, run by the University of Minnesota, found that in 2024, almost 300 U.S. counties had lost hospital-based obstetric services in the past 14 years. Katie Kazimanal is a public health professor with the University of Minnesota.
5: For every hospital that closes its obstetric unit or closes entirely, the nearest place to give birth gets further and further away. And that distance is associated with poor outcomes for moms and for babies.
3: Nikki Johnson gave birth at United Hospital District in Blue Earth, Minnesota, in the far southern part of the state. It's a rural hospital bucking the trend. It's not only kept its birthing center open, it's delivering more babies than ever. Richard Ash is CEO of the small nonprofit. He says they're the last remaining hospital in the county.
6: If we're not doing OB, there's a big desert here, and there's a lot of people that are going to either have to move or take the risk.
3: Ash says the hospital is committed to protecting obstetric services, and it's showing. He recalls that for years, the hospital delivered about 50 babies a year. By 2025, that number had almost quadrupled. 28-year-old Mijah Whitefeather Manning gave birth to her first son at the hospital a year ago, and this day swaddles her newborn son. She and her husband are teachers at schools in town. She says she chose United Hospital District over larger hospital systems in bigger cities nearby because she feels heard and understood here.
7: In rural communities, we need local hospitals, and we need them to be funded and staffed. And despite the fact that maybe people see it as like a financial risk or burden, it is truly like one of the most important things that we can put our money towards.
3: The chief medical officer at the hospital is Aaron Johnson. He says one of the ways they're able to make ends meet is by cross-training the medical staff.
8: If you're a small farmer, you're not just the one who drives the combine. You can drive a tractor, you can drive a truck, you can run a grain leg, you can do multiple things.
3: He says it's the same with rural labor and delivery units. They require 24/7 staffing because babies can come at any time, but that's pricey. United Hospital District staff work in other departments when they're not needed in obstetrics, reducing costs. For Johnson, keeping the labor and delivery unit open is a personal commitment.
8: These are our neighbors. These are our family members. These are the people that we go to church with, go to school with, go to football games with. We want to provide the best care for them.
3: The University of Minnesota's Katie Kazimanal says United Hospital District strategy is what other successful rural hospitals are doing, and she hopes it'll serve as a blueprint for others. For NPR News, I'm Molly Castle Work in Blue Earth, Minnesota. And now we're running out of
0: gas in the middle of the night. If you're wondering, wow, what is that cool music? It's from NPR's Tiny Desk. Rat Boys performing there. The video dropped today. You can watch the full Tiny Desk on the music tab of the NPR app. You can download that by visiting npr.org/get the app. Yeah, I think you know it's right. 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
9: Well, you know, Katie Mae's a good girl. Folks say she don't run around at night.
10: This isn't just some guy playing guitar and singing the blues. This is a fellow, an important staple in the history of the Grateful Dead. This is Ron Pigpen McKiernan. No longer with us or singing up in heaven. And today is his birthday. Tuesday, the 8th of September, 2026. It's the 251st day of the year. 114 days remain until the end of the year. And 14 days until autumn begins. Sun rose this morning at 6:46. The sun sets at 7:27 this evening. We have 12 hours and 41 minutes of daylight to play in today. Solar transit at 106. Water temperature in San Francisco Bay, 65 degrees. We have a high tide coming at 10:10 this morning at 5.26 feet, a low tide at 3:19 this afternoon at 2.33 feet, and the final high tide at Ocean Beach tonight at 9:10 p.m. at 6.49 feet. The moon is currently 7% visible. It's now a waning crescent moon, and it's going to become a new moon in 2 days on Thursday. If today is your birthday, happy birthday to you. You get to blow out candles alongside Pigpen, as well as Antonin Dvorak, Alfred Jarry, Robert A. Taft, Jimmy Rogers, Claude Pepper, Harry Secombe, Sid Caesar, Peter Sellers, Marion Brown, the saxophonist, Patsy Cline, the great Indian playback singer Asha Bhosle, who just left us earlier this year, Eric Saltzman, Barbara Frum from the CBC, Adrian Cronauer, no, I won't go Good Morning Vietnam for you there. He can do it much better than I can. Guitar Shorty, Jack Perlutsky, Bernie Sanders, Sal Valentino, as I said, Ron Pigpen McKiernan, Ann Beatty, Andy M. Stewart, great Scottish singer, Ruby Bridges, Michael Shermer, Amy Mann, Nico Case, Pink, and Wiz Khalifa. So much more up on KALW.org. It's the KALW Almanac. I'm Kevin Vance. 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
11: From KLW News in San Francisco, I'm Janae Darden in for Hanaa Baba, and this is the Cross Currents Morning Report, news and culture from around the Bay. The Golden State Valkyries are known for embracing their queer fandom, but the WNBA wasn't always so accepting. It took years of pushing for change to get where we are today, both from the outside by fans and from people within the teams. One pivotal moment came out of the Valkyries' Northern California predecessors, the Sacramento Monarchs. In the 90s, one lesbian group, who at the time still faced homophobia at the hands of the franchise, decided to do something about it and made history. Reporter Maya Goldberg-Safer has the story.
12: All right. My name is Andrea Lepore, and Andrea Lepore. Her career began in 1990 when she started an internship with the Sacramento Kings as an undergrad at UC Davis. Within a few years, she became an executive with the team in a world dominated by men.
13: It was difficult, too, being essentially in almost every situation, being the only one of the only women, you know, there.
12: Andrea loved her work in the NBA, but a women's league?
13: Yeah, I don't really recall thinking that this was even possible at the time.
12: All of that changed in the mid-1990s, when then NBA Commissioner David Stern announced it was time for a women's league. Stern wanted to capitalize on the growing interest in women's basketball, and he saw a business opportunity for the NBA. Each new team would be run by an NBA franchise. The Sacramento Kings were one of 8 teams who responded to the call.
13: You know, I still have the ball that says Sacramento in a date when we were awarded the team, and just sort of being shocked that it was actually going to happen and be a reality, and you know, how fortunate I was to be able to work on something like this historic from the start. And I looked at it as this opportunity to showcase women. You know, we had this platform that we never had before.
12: Andrea was under a ton of pressure. She was building a new team, and she needed to be scrappy.
13: To essentially oversee, run. Oversee sounds like I'm managing a bunch of people. I was doing it all myself, primarily.
12: And she understood something crucial. You couldn't take the NBA's approach to marketing and apply it to the WNBA. The leagues had different fan bases.
13: Oh, yeah. It was definitely a heavy female and not, you know, similar to what the Valkyries are seeing. It wasn't a crossover from Kings season ticket holders to Kings fans. It was a whole new fan base.
12: Many of whom had never been to a pro basketball game, period.
13: For a lot of our fans, it was their first experience at a professional sporting event. And so, you know, we wanted to obviously make sure they had the best time possible.
12: So Andrea made a point to do things differently.
13: Just celebrating individuals that weren't always celebrated the way male athletes were, or males, period, you know.
12: And that went beyond the athletes.
13: One time we had, you know, the Women's Caucus from the state capitol.
12: Andrea hired women in prominent positions, like radio personality Tina Makua, as the on-court host. Everything to make women the main characters. In those early years, between 70 and 75% of people who attended WNBA games were women. And Andrea knew, within that, there was a core contingent of lesbian fans.
13: They were the ones showing up at the autograph signings and at our rallies and at the airport and just publicly very vocal.
12: But in the 90s, homophobia had a hold on women's basketball. There weren't any pride celebrations at games, and no one playing or coaching in the league was publicly out. This became known as the WNBA's glass closet era. For players, there seemed to be an unwritten don't ask, don't tell policy. And while lesbian fans were showing up for the WNBA, the league was ignoring them. For many of those fans, this was hurtful, but it was also the status quo. Andrea was especially aware of this dynamic because she is a lesbian. Back then, she wasn't out at work.
13: Yeah, I was just closeted like everyone. So yeah, there just was a totally different time.
12: She was frustrated by the WNBA too, especially because she felt they played up the straightness of their three stars.
13: Just the league overall, even when, you know, the WNBA first started, it was like Lisa Leslie, Rebecca Lobo, and Cheryl Swoops. And they didn't really promote any other players in that.
12: These three hit certain talking points. The model, the girl next door, the married expectant mother. Choices that felt intentional to Andrea. In 2000, the league even put out a press release listing every recently married player and the name of their husband.
13: I'm sure the league had a lot of internal conversations about this that they didn't talk to the teams about.
12: But in Sacramento, Andrea took matters into her own hands.
13: At the time, there was two gay newspapers. One was called Outward, which is still around. And then there was another one called Mom, Guess What? And so we would run ads in both of those.
12: And while the Monarchs weren't explicit about what they were doing, Andrea felt everything she did, from hiring women at center stage to celebrating their power across industries, had created an inclusive environment.
13: Every night was Gay Pride Night, you know what I mean? Just like, you know, every night was Women's Empowerment Night.
12: Which made it all the more surprising when, in the year 2000, the Sacramento Monarchs made headlines for being homophobic.
13: I was just shocked that it was, that we were sort of making a, we made a problem when there shouldn't have been a problem.
11: That was an excerpt of a longer story by Maya Goldberg-Safer. You can find the rest of this season of Bounce and Maya's story at klw.org/bounce. Tune into Cross Currents this morning at 11 to hear more stories from around the Bay. For KLW News, I'm Janae Darden.
14: 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After years of struggling with substance abuse, Craig discovered a talent and passion for cooking. He also experienced a profound dissonance as the only Indigenous person in the kitchen. 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
16: From WHYY in Philadelphia, this is Fresh Air. I'm Tanya Mosley in Los Angeles. Today, writer Casey Gerald. A decade ago, he was a rising star, a Yale and Harvard graduate running a celebrated nonprofit, giving TED Talks and on magazine covers as proof the American dream still works. Then he put it all down and disappeared. And now in a new book, he turns his leaving into an argument, one that speaks to a generation of young people grappling with the promises and limits of the American dream.
17: They offer a dead-end bargain. They say, we'll give you the keys to the kingdom, but you gotta leave parts of yourself outside.
16: The new book is called The Great Refusal. Plus, TV critic David Bianculli reviews the Canadian sketch comedy series SCTV, which is now streaming on Netflix. First News.
18: Live from NPR News, I'm Lakshmi Singh. The nation's preparing to observe the 25th anniversary of the 9/11 terrorist attacks. President Trump paid tribute to 9/11 victims and first responders today at a Steel Across America event in Washington, D.C.
19: When we see the steel, we're reminded that no matter what threat or challenge comes our way, America will fight, America will endure, and America will prevail. And nothing can keep our country down, and our country is stronger today than it's ever been before.
18: Vice President J.D. Vance is expected to be in New York City this Friday for a remembrance ceremony at Ground Zero while the president speaks at the Pentagon. About $20 billion worth of American goods are now subject to Canadian tariffs. They went into effect this morning, as promised by Canada's prime minister, in response to levies imposed by President Trump on Canadian products. We have more from Dan Karpinchak.
20: Nearly 700 American products are now subject to Canadian tariffs ranging from 15 to 50%. The targeted measures will include commodities like steel and aluminum, household items such as appliances, electronics, perfume and makeup, as well as dairy and plywood. Ottawa had threatened the countermeasures after President Trump slapped new 50% tariffs on Canadian goods nearly 3 weeks ago. Trump has threatened to retaliate again. And Trump has set his sights on the Montreal-based plane maker Bombardier, saying they would no longer be allowed to sell in the U.S. unless they manufactured there. Bombardier employs about 3,000 Americans at factories in Kansas and Texas and maintains service facilities in multiple states. For NPR News, I'm Dan Karpinchak in Toronto.
18: British Foreign Secretary Ed Miliband has announced a ban on imports of goods produced in Jewish settlements in the Israeli-occupied West Bank in what the U.K. government calls a, quote, reset of its relations with Israel. Saudi authorities say cross-border Houthi attacks have wounded more than 70 people overnight. NPR's Aya Batraoui says women and children were also hurt when Houthis targeted four regions in southwest Saudi Arabia.
21: Saudi Arabia said it affirms the right to defend its sovereignty and safeguard its assets following Houthi attacks on civilian and economic sites. The Houthi ballistic missile and drone attacks raise the specter of renewed war in Yemen following several years of tenuous truce. The Houthis say they struck Aramco oil sites, an economic zone, and an airbase in southwest Saudi Arabia in response to 121 Saudi airstrikes across Yemen in the past 3 days. Including one that struck a prison Monday. Fighting between Saudi-backed Yemeni forces and the Houthis has also intensified near the Bab al-Mandeb shipping corridor. The Iran-backed Houthis are also targeting Saudi tankers in the Red Sea, forcing the kingdom to reroute oil shipments through a much longer route. Aya Batraoui, NPR News, Dubai.
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22: This is Bird Note. In September,
1: Arctic terns fly south over the ocean from Alaska all the way to Antarctica. Also in September, the last rufous hummingbirds depart their breeding range in the west, following floral highways of mountain wildflowers south to Mexico. Ruby-crowned kinglets are leaving the northern evergreen forests where they nest on their way to milder climates. Each of these birds is migrating, but on a very different course. All have the same adaptive goal, making the most of food and breeding opportunities that change with the seasons. Arctic terns follow one of the longest annual migrations, traveling as much as 44,000 miles each year. Arctic tundra provides their ideal nesting site in summer. The Antarctic, the ideal feeding grounds in our winter. Rufous hummingbirds are medium-range migrants, traversing about 5,000 miles a year between temperate and tropical nectar sources. Some ruby-crowned kinglets are altitudinal migrants, especially in the west. They may remain close to the same latitude all year, but spend the cold months in the relative warmth of the lowlands, dining on insects and their eggs. In summer, you'll need to ascend thousands of feet into the western mountain ranges to hear the kinglet's exuberant song. For BirdNote, I'm Mary McCann.
15: 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Sunny and warmer today, highs in the 80s here in the city and around the bay, 90s inland. Light westerly wind, only up to 10 miles per hour by afternoon, and it's going to be warmer tomorrow. A heat advisory will be in effect for tomorrow and for Thursday. So stay hydrated, stay cool, stay in the shade for all the good reasons. This is 91.7 KALW San Francisco Bay Area, KALW.org. Fresh air continues now at 9:06.
2: This is Fresh Air. I'm Tanya Mosley. My guest today, writer Casey Gerald, has walked away from his own success twice. The first time was in 2016 at the height of everything. He was a kid from Oak Cliff, a working-class neighborhood on the south side of Dallas, who had made it out the way America tells us to make it out. A football scholarship to Yale, a job at Lehman Brothers, an MBA from Harvard. He created a nonprofit that put him on magazine covers and TED stages with a talk viewed millions of times. He opened for President Barack Obama at South by Southwest in 2016, and there was even a New York Magazine headline that asked, "Does Casey Gerald know how to fix America?" And then just like that, he shut down his nonprofit, stopped answering the phone, and disappeared. His memoir, There Will Be No Miracles Here, was his first report back. Then he went quiet again. And now, after that second long silence, Casey Gerald has returned with a book that reads less like a memoir and more like a challenge. It's called The Great Refusal, A New Vision of Resistance. It's his attempt to make sense of the choice at the center of his own life, to stop trying to convince America that he deserves a place in it, and take back the authority to decide what his life is for. Casey Gerald, welcome to Fresh Air.
22: Thank you, Tanya. It's so good to be with you.
2: Well, you know, the first time we spoke, I think it was around 2018, 2019, you had just come back into view after shutting down MBAs Across America. That is your nonprofit, which you created that sent MBAs all across the country to help small business owners. And you left New York, you went quiet, and in this book, you describe that choice as a desperate one. And I thought that was a very interesting choice of words, to call it a desperate one, desperate to get away from what?
22: Well, I wasn't getting away from anything. I was going towards something. I just didn't know what it was. You know, people ask me all the time, they say, "Hey, my cousin wants to write a memoir. Do you have any advice for them?" I say, "Absolutely, do not do it unless your life depends on it." And that certainly was the case for me. I had accomplished by my late 20s about everything the kid is supposed to achieve. you know, when I first left Oak Cliff, South Oak Cliff High School in 2005 and went off to Yale, they put posters up in every school, public school in Dallas. Look who's going to Yale. He did it. You can too. And despite doing it, or maybe because of it, I was really cracked up. I don't know if you'd say I was having a nervous breakdown, but I wasn't too far off, and I was awful sad. But all I knew was that something was wrong with me, and something was wrong with a lot of my friends when we finally talk about it, and something was wrong with the world. It's 2016. So I just said, I'm leaving.
4: Where did you actually go? What did you actually do?
22: Well, I went to Texas. I went back to Texas. I went to Austin. I'm from Dallas. And so I had two friends in Austin. And I woke up one morning. I said, hey, do you think I could rent a house in Austin to write? Because I had agreed to write this book. I didn't know if I was going to finish a book. I didn't know that I could write a book. There will be no miracles here. All I knew was, you know, the book business is about the only one that'll pay you to investigate your own problems. And so I figured, okay, I'll try this as long as I can. So I went to Austin and kind of hid away, you know, in this little house for 2 years to write.
4: I'm just curious, those unanswered calls, those text messages, did you listen to them? Did you read them? All of the people trying to get in touch with you during that time that you were away?
22: Not really. But I don't necessarily say that with pride. I write in this book, sometimes you have to ruin your reputation to save your life. So, you know, I like people. I don't like putting on this front of, oh, I'm, you know, too busy to answer the phone. And so I didn't really listen to any of them because I was trying to listen to whatever this little heart of mine was trying to say.
4: I want to get to why you feel like you were cracking up and running away, because by all accounts, as you said, your life seemed like a dream on paper. You had attained ultimate success. And somebody once told you, in fact, it was, I think it was the dean during your freshman welcome at Yale, who said to the class, if you're going to be a token, just be the best token that you can be. You went on Yale, Lehman Brothers, magazine covers, TED Talks. What did that token require of you, being that token?
22: Well, I never believed the whole token thing. Thankfully, I grew up in a pretty much total segregation. So, you know, Oak Cliff, at least in my vintage, you know, the yard man was black, my teachers were black. So I came from people who were extraordinary. My elementary school principal, I always say she looked like Lena Horne, you know, Aretha Jones, she's passed now. But she had a PhD. Mm-hmm. My grandmother, Clarice, I carry her around all the time, was born in a freedman's community, Pelham, Texas. Didn't have a college degree. Read books all the time, and she'd always tell us, you have to know your history. So I never felt any lack of value that would lead me to believe that I needed white people to accept me. I don't give myself any credit for that. I give the people who raised me the credit for that. So it wasn't so much that I was, the cost was trying to be a token. The cost was trying to convince the world and myself that I was valuable as a human being. That probably comes more from, you know, it's a strange thing when your parents leave you, you know. And so I had this sense, my mother left, disappeared from a psych ward when I was 13. And so it struck me, I think, very early that if your mother can leave you, everything's on the table.
4: Your mother struggled with mental illness, as you said. She really disappeared when you were around 13. And your father, who was this larger-than-life football star, he played for Ohio State for a time. He also was in and out of your life, most of your life. So that is interesting, you really understanding this moment that you're in, where you are at the height of your career and success and attention is being lauded towards you, that you make this decision to disappear in from a system that you don't view yourself as a token, but you came to the understanding that you are viewed that way within the system.
22: Well, I came to an understanding, a couple things in that. First off, I came to an understanding that our universities were committing malpractice. Mm. That was my understanding.
4: Say more.
22: Thankfully, I heard that dean tell that to those freshmen years after I graduated from Yale and had started the work that I'm doing now of trying to be real, you know, and trying to be free.
4: So you didn't hear that while you were in school?
22: No, and to be clear, if I had heard it, I probably would have done it.
4: Mm-hmm.
22: I would have tried.
4: Yep.
22: I remember my freshman advisor, when I got to Yale, I had on a fitted hat, and she said, well, first off, you know, take your hat off.
4: Like a baseball cap.
22: Yeah, like a baseball cap, a new era baseball cap. And she said, well, first off, you know, take your hat off, which is fair. I was in her office, take your hat off. She says, do you wear those things around campus? And I said, yeah, you know. And she said, oh, no, Casey, you're at Yale now. You don't have to do that. And so when I say our universities and our elite regimes of accomplishment are committing malpractice against young people, not just black people, but young people in this country, probably many countries beyond this one, it is that they offer a dead-end bargain. They say, we'll give you the keys to the kingdom, but you got to leave parts of yourself outside. And so we're trained very comprehensively, probably from nap time in kindergarten, to comply, to become strangers to ourselves so that we make sense to other people, to mutilate ourselves and turn ourselves into little nuggets so that people can digest us and they give us the right degrees and the right job and the right invitation to Oak Bluff's Martha's Vineyard, okay? And in return, you wake up one day and you say, same thing they said 2,000 years ago, what would it profit a man to gain the whole world and lose his soul? Mm-hmm. There is no brass ring, no degree, no accomplishment that can fill the hole in your soul.
4: You know, it's really interesting with the rollback of DEI and the word diversity even being a dirty word. People don't even like to use it anymore. Do you think that dean would give the same advice to those students today, you know, to be the best token that you can be?
22: I don't know. My generous read is that the advice, if you're going to be a token, be the best token you can be, is coming from a place that makes a lot of sense. And it can get you a decent part of the way down a path that you think is the path.
4: Mm-hmm.
22: But there's only one path. And the path is to remember who you really are. Your soul has come into this human body for a time and for a reason and for a much larger purpose than dying for your country or getting into the university club in San Francisco.
4: My guest today is writer Casey Gerald. His new book is called The Great Refusal, A New Vision of Resistance. We'll continue our conversation after a short break. This is Fresh Air.
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4: This is Fresh Air, and today I'm talking with writer Casey Gerald, author of the new book, The Great Refusal, A New Vision of Resistance.
2: It picks up from his previous book, There Will Be No Miracles Here, which is a memoir that chronicled his life growing up in Oak Cliff, Dallas, attending Yale and Harvard, working at Lehman Brothers, creating a successful nonprofit, and then at the height of his success, walking away. I want you to read from the book because I really want to get at the heart of what you were feeling, what had been revealed to you, what you understood once you're making all this money at Lehman and once you have like created this nonprofit and you are like in the world. I want you to start third paragraph because you arrived at this place and you are the one.
22: It is tempting to become the one, to feel special with your little seat at the big table. But we have seen too much to kid ourselves. We know the one does not get fed. Some scraps, okay, but not enough to nourish, never enough to take home to your people, the folks you thought you'd played the game for. The one always loses the game, collects $200 and never passes go, or passes go and passes go and passes go and passes go and dies having passed go many times and gone nowhere but crazy. To be fair, the one does, on occasion, inherit the kingdom, the country, takes on its values, makes its dreams their dreams, makes its dreams come true. Becomes a star in, quote, the national fantasy in such a way that the fantasy will be left unchanged and the social structure left untouched, unquote.

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On today's Your Calls US at 250, a Native Perspective series, Nephi Craig will discuss his new book, Our Knives Will Save Us, Dispatches from a White Mountain Apache Chef. After years of struggling with alcohol and drugs, Nephi Craig discovered a talent and passion for cooking. He also experienced a profound dissonance as the only indigenous person in culinary school and fine dining kitchens. Along the way, he discovered the power of Native foods to heal intergenerational wounds. Join us after the news.

0: Welcome, I'm Rose Aguilar, and this is Your Calls U.S. at 250, a Native Perspective series. In his new memoir, Our Knives Will Save Us, Dispatches from a White Mountain Apache Chef, today's guest, Nephi Craig, shares how, after years of struggling with substance abuse, discovering the power of cooking and teaching about indigenous food saved his life. At 18, Nephi Craig was given a choice while facing a felony DUI charge: go to jail or accept 3 years of probation on the condition that he remains sober and become a full-time student or employee. Passionate about cooking from his teen years, Nephi Craig chose to attend culinary school at Scottsdale Community College, where he was surrounded by white students. He went on to have a successful culinary career, which transported him from the res to working as a chef in high-end restaurants, cooking all over the world, and founding the Native American Culinary Association. Yet substance abuse followed him, and none of his many stints in rehab seemed to stick. It was only when he returned to the White Mountain Apache Reservation in White River, Arizona in late 2008, when he was finally able to get sober and ultimately become a behavioral health technician and nutritional recovery program coordinator at the tribally owned Rainbow Treatment Center. As part of that effort, he opened and became the executive chef of Cafe Gojo in 2021, a restaurant on the reservation that doubles as a vocational training program for the treatment center. It offers people a chance to reconnect with traditional foods, all while teaching them kitchen skills to help them find work after treatment. Nephi Craig writes, quote, "All of us, Native or not, are in recovery from the disease of colonialism, a system built on a set of beliefs that erode our humanity and harm the earth. Our intimate relationship with the foods we eat has been lost, but we can start to heal by reclaiming it. Getting curious about ingredients we use every day provides a sort of spiritual nutrition, offering a tangible vision of a more gentle, more vibrant future. Food has the ability to connect us to each other. It can point us back home," end quote. Well, we are so happy to have Nephi Craig joined today's show. Hi, Nephi. Congratulations on this amazing book, and congratulations on cooking for 28 years and being sober for 15 years. Thank you so much for joining us.
1: Thank you very much, and I appreciate you having me here.
0: Well, this is such an incredible book. You write with such detail about so many difficult and beautiful moments of your life. What was it like for you to go back in time and revisit those moments?
1: It definitely was a journey that took me about 3 years to complete the manuscript and about 3.5 total to get the thing published. And it was definitely difficult, but I knew that I wanted to create something that could be a tool for others. There's like this strand or this braid of three things. It's my understanding of Native foods, because most of the stuff I know today, when I started out, about Native food traditions is not available or taught in culinary schools. So it's been a lifelong journey with Native foods, my journey to becoming a chef, and then my journey to sobriety. So all three of those, for me, can't exist without each other.
0: In the acknowledgments, you write that you wanted this book to be a tool for anyone in recovery and for the professionals and family members who are interested in supporting them. You write, "I am telling my recovery story not to brag, but because I am no longer ashamed. My story unfolded in parallel to my journey to understand the power of Indigenous foodways. I hope it'll inspire Indigenous people everywhere and all the home cooks and chefs out there." And you have had so many packed book events across the country. I mean, I'm sure this has been an amazing experience for you. What are you hearing from Native people who are struggling with substance abuse, or Native people whose loved ones are struggling with substance abuse?
1: Oh, wow, that's a great question. A lot of people have reached out and let me know that they felt like the book was right on time for them. Some people have reached out and said that they laughed and cried as they read and felt seen, and also that they felt validated, not just in terms of substance abuse recovery, but also experiences in professional kitchens and living off and on the reservation, So that makes me very, very happy and proud that to write something like this, it's accurate. And I wanted to humanize the process of recovery, but also just to, you know, tell a good story that could be relatable.
0: What are you hearing from non-Native people?
1: A lot of people have reached out and said, I had no idea the tomato was not Italian. they had no idea. And some of them have expressed some grief or some anger as they found out that a lot of the foods that we talked about in the book are actually indigenous foods, and that they were transported and exported through colonization. So it's prompted a lot of people to take some serious looks at their food choices and also to look at history a different way.
0: That was such a great part of the book, because we've probably all used those cans with the tomato and then the Italian flag covers. And a lot of people just assume tomato, pasta sauce, Italian. And I'm sure that people, in addition to tomatoes, you've got so many other great, really, it's a food lesson in your book. I'm sure a lot of people are talking to you about what they're learning about indigenous foods. And why is it, as you say, why don't we learn about this?
1: Yeah, food is very political. It's big business. It's industry. It's trade. It's commerce. It's science, history, and culture. So when you, just like almost all Native American histories that are available to us in academia or literature, a lot of these narratives are written by non-natives and through a non-native lens. So when you look at food, I always say, and I teach all the time, that food and indigenous cultivars and landscapes, they carry the truth. And so when you follow the foods and follow the history, you get the scientific, migrational, cultural truth of these cultivars. And it's the human narrative that gets skewed in a certain direction. So it's a really fun way to say it's edible education, it's tangible, and it kind of allows us to experience a new version of history.
0: You know what's amazing about your story, Nephi, is that you were cooking in some of the most high-end restaurants. You were traveling around the world, cooking in kitchens, often the only Native person in the world, in the room. You were doing all of this incredible research about indigenous foods. And at the same time, you were still drinking. And I found myself in the book rooting for you so many times, thinking, okay, he's done this incredible research, or he's gone, you know, to London and Japan, and I know he's going to stop drinking. And then all of a sudden you decided to drink again or leave rehab. You know, the other thing that's really interesting about this is a lot of people assume that if you have substance abuse problems, maybe there's something going on at home, maybe something going on with your parents. And in your case, I mean, your parents sounded amazing. They sounded so loving. You share so much about your parents in the book.
1: Yeah, there's a lot of variables that go into chemical dependency and addiction. And I didn't really want to blame any one particular thing. I did have great parents that were very supportive and, you know, did the best they could. And, you know, despite whatever was that happening at home, it still wound up the way it did for me. And now all these years later, I work in behavioral health and mental health as a behavioral health technician and a relapse prevention specialist. I understand the layers of trauma and grief that we sometimes inherit, that when you can't pinpoint the pain, we find ways to self-medicate. And so I can see now, when I look back on my journey, that's what I was doing to relieve or soothe a lot of these intergenerational compacted themes that are invisible sometimes, not being represented in the culinary world or in the world in general, being absent from history. All of these things you don't know really make you angry, or at least I didn't know were ailing me. And then so when you get to identify, you can see it much more clear. So it was hopefully to provide some people with a little bit of clarity. Because we know now through a lot of research and study that it's going to take a person 6, 7, 8 times to cycle through treatment that till they finally get it. It can take that many times.
0: I also really appreciated that, because it's hard, I think, for non-Native people to understand native minds and how, I mean, everybody's experience is different, of course, but some people could be triggered by different things in the United States, whether it's flags everywhere or, you know, people screaming USA. I was so struck by the trip you took to Japan. And you write about how, I believe you were on a bus, and you write, "With my forehead pressed onto the cool glass, I thought about what Native America might have become had the Europeans not invaded and ripped our cultures apart. I imagined great, sophisticated cities inhabited by millions," and you list so many tribes here, "epic desert towns with hundreds of thousands of Hopi, Zuni, Apache, Navajo people. I pictured large modern buildings inspired by indigenous architecture, dome-shaped wigwams and teepees, longhouses, and massive plasma screens with words in different native languages scrolling across." I thought that was such a beautiful thought, because we started this US at 250, a Native Perspective series, back in March, because I had a feeling that in the lead up to the 250th anniversary of the writing of the Declaration of Independence, we just wouldn't hear from enough Native voices. With a few exceptions, sadly, I was right. And I've also been thinking about that during this series. So can you talk more about how those thoughts sometimes enter your mind when you least expect them?
1: For that particular scene, I grew up watching like Japanese anime cartoons, so I could visualize this reality that Native people might be able to enjoy. And it was a striking realization, because I had traveled a lot by that time, and I was cruising up the coast and nearing Kansai. It was a really stark realization that of what could have been, and it also contributed to the absence of us in society. It kind of contributed to that we live after the apocalypse kind of concept that I bring in the book. Mm-hmm. And so it's just it's one of those realities where sometimes you're in a landscape or you're in a certain part of the country or the world, and it's like the land reminds us of who we are or where we're at. And as Native peoples, we walk around with two versions of history. We walk around with our personal narrative that we know is true, and then we walk around challenging a dominant narrative. So it's complicated, and it's interesting to see how people respond when we bring our voices to the fore.
0: On today's Your Call, we are spending the hour with Nephi Craig, who's out with a new memoir, "Our Knives Will Save Us: Dispatches from a White Mountain Apache Chef." What's also been amazing, Nephi, with this US at 250, a Native Perspective series we're doing, is we're learning so much, because tribes have such rich histories. And to think that just in California alone, there were more languages spoken here than anywhere else in the world. It's really incredible to think about. And so let's learn more about your background. You were born in the northeastern part of Arizona, the ancestral homeland of the White Mountain Apache people. You write that it's nestled along the foothills of our sacred mountains. Your hometown of White River is the largest community on the Fort Apache Indian Reservation, with several thousand residents spread out across dozens of small housing tracts. Can you tell us more about the history? You write, "Like every other indigenous community in the U.S., White River is a place steeped in tragedy, violence, and hardship."
1: Yeah, the tragedy, violence, and hardship comes from the process of colonization. These legacies of historical trauma are elements that we've inherited, not just in our region in northeastern Arizona, but historical trauma as a barrier to health and vitality is place-based, and we've inherited this legacy. And so here in northeastern Arizona, our landscape, we've been in these mountains where I'm coming to you from right now for thousands of years, for longer than the United States has been a country. We've been in these mountains and the surrounding areas and valleys. And so as Manifest Destiny continued to take place, and settlers were coming, and the American Gold Rush was coming, and the Louisiana Purchase, and all of these major benchmarks in American history that proceeded west, all of these settlers were passing the White Mountains in a sense. And as the Gold Rush settled, then they started to begin to encroach. And when copper was discovered in near Globe, Arizona, and gold mines near Tucson and Phoenix, current day Tucson and Phoenix, we were rounded up, and the first reservation for Apaches was San Carlos. And it began as a prison camp. And this prison camp was located in an area

0: complicated, very difficult, gut-wrenching human decision to enlist as a young scout to help save your own family and maintain the relationship with the mountains. And so that period in time is what allowed the creation of the Fort Apache Indian Reservation that we have now. And so, and then even to tie that to our food choices, Northeastern Arizona is one of the most calorie-rich landscapes in all of Arizona. And our relationship to foodways is severed, and dependency is implanted like a microchip through military food rations at the prison camps. And dependency is systematically installed, borders are enforced, and if we can no longer hunt, forage, fish, farm, or follow wild foods outside of our boundaries, we're forced to rely on military food rations. That's a huge blow to our entire psyche and culture and lifeway. So those are just two kind of examples of how root causes manifest, you know, 3, 4, 5 generations later as the health disparities we discuss all the time across Native America.
1: You write, having married into a matrilineal society, your father, a proud Navajo, spoke about Apache culture with serious admiration. He was the one who opened your eyes to the Apache scout's heartbreaking compromise. You were just talking about this. You write, following in the footsteps of other indigenous communities from Alaska to Florida, who had collaborated with the colonizers in the hopes of being spared the worst of their brutality, some young White Mountain Apache men opted to enlist with the U.S. military and help track down indigenous resistance fighters like Geronimo, who were striking back against white settlers across Arizona and New Mexico. You write, as an angry teen, all I could see was how humiliating it must have been to put on a military uniform and fight alongside white soldiers, knowing that you might be ordered to kill other Apaches and that you would comply because your people's future depended on it. So you even thought about this as a teenager, and it made you angry.
0: Yeah, definitely. And history, as for us as natives, we have to like insert ourselves into it to kind of get an understanding, because when we look at the history books, we only get the glossy surface of outcomes, but we don't get the closer look at the intimate scars that came with decision making. And so for me as a kid, I think that's one of the things I was fortunate that my dad used to kind of tell us stories and insert us into historical narratives so we could kind of get this emotional hypothesis or connection. And I think that's true for all of us as Native peoples all across the country, where when we put ourselves inside the living narrative, we can feel with more clarity what our ancestors may have encountered.
1: And because of all of this, in 1891, in return for the White Mountain Apache's service, the U.S. government established the Fort Apache Indian Reservation, which was later renamed the White Mountain Apache Tribe. 1.6 million acres of your ancestral territory, and that is where your people live to this day. So given your experiences, Nephi, how do you today, when you are helping and working with Native people dealing with substance abuse, who are also dealing with a lot of this anger about where they come from and their story, how do you talk to them about this?
0: Well, I do my best to meet us where we're at and to highlight some of these localized examples of colonization that we kind of don't really see. The concept of cultural history and spirituality, and how we engage with like organized religion, and even how education systems, we have to take it with a grain of salt or look at it with caution. Even down to mental health practices, really learning to trust our cultural intuition is a challenge. And for us here in Apache land, we do our best to, at Cafe Gojo, to allow the foods be the connectors to memory, to intuition. We do provide the hands-on skills and training that allow people, we say we like to guide people to their power. We don't want to tell people what to do. We know that our people have it within them to maintain a life of wellness and sobriety, and that there's many different ways to get clean. It's not just one 12-step based

0: program. It's not just clinical. It's not just cultural. It's a multidisciplinary practice to maintain it. And, you know, just having that connection to land and being able to feel seen and heard allows us to better understand our deeper wounds and our root causes. So it's a long-term process, but it's definitely worth the effort we put into it.
1: Given that you have been in and out of so many rehab centers, you have firsthand experience of what it takes to really reach people. And the experience you had in Baltimore sounded like one of the most effective experiences you've had with the person who is in charge there, because he spoke to you in ways that others did not. He was very real. So how has that also shaped the way you do your behavioral health technician work, given that you have encountered so many different types of rehab centers?
0: Yeah, that was one of my favorite recovery mentors. His nickname was Woody, but his name was Winwood Curry, and he was a Vietnam vet, and he had multiple stints and battles with relapse and addiction, and got his graduate degrees from Johns Hopkins, multiple graduate degrees, and opened up a place called the Baltimore Station. And so going there to that place was one of the first places that I really recognized for the first time that recovery was not just about drugs and alcohol. Recovery could be recovery from diabetes, or recovery from incarceration, recovery from a divorce or homelessness. Recovery was multidimensional. And getting a look at root causes again, that treatment center or that homeless shelter was majority African-American men. There was probably two Europeans and me, the native there. And for the first time, I could see another dimension of historical trauma that opened it up. But knowing that Woody's approach to psychoeducational clinical training was very rooted in the language that forged us, the language of the streets and the language of aggression, but it was really steeped in like cognitive behavioral therapy and dialectical behavioral therapy. And Woody understood that it was recovery was a long-term process, and that anybody could get sober if they committed to it on a long term. So it was one of the best places that I really liked, and a lot of what I carry with me today comes from that experience. And I really do my best to teach in a way that's relatable, that seems tangible, and I hope that it's just like the way I teach cooking now. I teach cooking to try to make it seem like anyone could do it, or kind of demystify some of the food and techniques. And I try to do the same thing with recovery and sobriety, because when you're on the outside looking in at sobriety, it seems like you have to qualify, or you have to be perfect, or you have to have some educational standard or something. But recovery is something that's behavioral, emotional, and anybody can do it. We learned our way into addiction, I say we behaved our way into addiction, so we have to behave our way into recovery. And it's a long-term process that's possible.
1: Are you still in touch with Woody?
0: He unfortunately passed away. Aww. In 2014, when I went to reach out and try to let him know I was working in substance abuse treatment and I was like 4 years sober. I was going to try to invite him out to the res, and I learned that he had passed, and so I was sad. So I carry on his legacy.
1: Aww. Yeah, Nephi, I was just wondering if many of the people you have met along your rehab journey have read your book, or maybe you've come in contact with some of them at your book events, and what that experience has been like.
0: Yeah, that's one of the most meaningful dimensions of this book project is that I personally remember the many times I found a book that gave me hope, or that gave me a little bit of strength or motivation. And I've encountered quite a few people now that have shed tears with me briefly and let me know that the book was powerful and they related, and they are in their 1, 2, 3, 4 years of recovery, and so-and-so and their family is going through it, and they're going to pass the book along to them. And I really wanted it to have that impact, because, you know, as a chef, I've had opportunities to do cookbooks, but I never really felt ready to do that. I never wanted to be a quote authority in native foods, especially in my community. but I wanted to create something like there's a glossy, beautiful cookbook that's surface level, but what about the real stuff that makes a practitioner? You know, what's the recipe for indigenous survivance, really? And that's what I wanted to present and hopefully like find my people. You know what I mean?
1: Yeah, I love it. Nephi Craig is author of the memoir, Our Knives Will Save Us, Dispatches from a White Mountain Apache Chef. Nephi is executive chef of Cafe Gojo in White River, Arizona on the White Mountain Apache tribe and an advanced certified relapse prevention specialist and behavioral health technician currently serving as the nutrition recovery program coordinator at the Rainbow Treatment Center. Nephi Craig is founder of the Native American Culinary Association. It's dedicated to the research, refinement, and development of Native American cuisine. Nephi has worked in fine dining restaurants and in kitchens around the world. If you have any questions or comments for Nephi, you can give us a call at 866-798-8255. Any questions about indigenous foods, about cooking, about his journey to becoming sober for 15 years, you can also email yourcall@kalw.org. This is Your Calls US at 250, a Native Perspective series. I'm Rose Aguilar. We'll be back after this.
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0: This is Your Calls US at 250, a Native Perspective series. I'm Rose Aguilar. Today we are joined by Nephi Craig. He's talking about his really great new memoir, Our Knives Will Save Us, Dispatches from a White Mountain Apache Chef. He writes about how after years of struggling with substance abuse, he discovered the power of cooking and teaching about indigenous food, which saved his life. Nephi Craig is executive chef of Cafe Gojo in White River, Arizona, on the White Mountain Apache Reservation, and an advanced certified relapse prevention specialist and behavioral health technician, currently serving as the nutritional recovery program coordinator at the Rainbow Treatment Center. Nephi Craig is also founder of the Native American Culinary Association. They work to research, refine, and develop Native American cuisine. His work has been recognized in national and international publications, including Newsweek and Food and Wine. Nephi has worked in some of the most, you know, respected kitchens in the country and also around the globe. He's been cooking for 28 years and he's been sober for 15 years. Nephi, if you don't mind, I also want to ask you about that very traumatic experience you had when you were just 10 years old. Because I think that people make a lot of assumptions, especially, you know this, about Native people who have substance issues, but just across the board. It's easy to make assumptions not knowing what people have experienced. So do you mind telling us about that traumatic experience you had when you were just 10 years old?
1: At least my personal journey and my experiences with anger, rage, and grief that manifest as substance use. And this is the fact that when I was 10 years old, I was sexually abused by a stranger. And I was fortunate to get away and escape. But just the trauma and the shock that as a kid, I did not know that's what it was. As a kid, your whole worldview is it's just all about you. And so when this happened to me as a 10-year-old kid, I was a new student in a new school, new town, new environment, everything was different. This really kind of changed my worldview. Years later, when I would discover a social work and mental health tool called the Adverse Childhood Experiences Tool, or ACEs, now when I look back, I can see that as a major ACE in my life that shaped my worldview, that sent the message to me that the world is not safe. My mom, my dad can't protect me. My brothers, my friends can't protect me. So it's me against the world, really. And this fact that I felt like conflicted about organized religion, I used to be afraid that I was going to go to hell or I was going to be punished for all eternity because something happened to me that I was just a 10-year-old little kid. And what I didn't know that I did not know. And the reason I included it in my book is that sexual abuse and sexual assault happens just as commonly to men and young boys as it does to women. But society teaches us that we're less than or inferior, or we're taught to not talk about it. And it was only one of the reasons that I was able to begin to speak about it, because I did not talk about it for 17, 18 years at all. And it was only through being in a talking circle and hearing another Native brother tell his experiences with sexual abuse when he was a kid, that I realized there is a way to begin to recover. And it was just one of the many steps in the process towards sobriety to deal with that and unravel this knot that it ties in your heart so you can live again. And so that's why I included it. I don't want to point at that particular thing as saying that's the only thing that caused addiction for me, but it was definitely a contributing factor that I know is very, very common.
0: And I think this is so important because you were just walking home from school, and this was a strange man who you passed. He jumped up and grabbed you by the arm, put his other hand on the scruff of your neck. People can read about what happened here, but you write in the book, you did your best to continue living life like a 10-year-old, But you were no longer the same Nephi. You write, I did everything I could to forget about the ugly secret festering inside me. But by the end of fifth grade, I had discovered inhalants. And by sixth grade, I was regularly smoking weed. So as you say, you're not saying that this is the main reason you dealt with substance abuse for so many years. But it was such a traumatic experience, and you did not talk about it for decades. And I think it's so important that we as a society spend more time talking about these kinds of experiences. In many ways, we hear headlines about things, but it's usually like a huge, huge story. In some ways, we just kind of brush it under the rug. So can you talk more about why it's important to talk about this? Because how many young boys and girls are walking among us who have dealt with something similar, and they don't have the tools to talk about it?
1: It is extremely important, and it is equally heartbreaking for the child or young person or any person that is victim to sexual abuse or assault. And understanding it as caregivers and family members without demonizing it or othering it or shaming it is where the tools and skill sets need to be taught as well, because not only just for the individual, it's also for the parents and the whole family. It's definitely something that takes time to work with, and you can't force it out of anyone, really. You got to just kind of allow, again, that saying of meet people where they're at, because we never really know what is hurting us. And when we can't pinpoint our rage, or we don't know how shame turns into rage and anger, we're just going to continue to live in a cycle. And that's very common among people that have grown up to end up in the prison industrial complex, and that have end up living violent lives. Is there's a wound deep within that needs to be addressed, and people need to know that they're okay, that there's nothing wrong, they're human. They still deserve peace and love and comfort. And sometimes we don't have the emotional vocabulary to express that as parents, or even to understand that as kids and teenagers. So it's definitely very, very important that we soften our hearts and work to really expand our emotional intelligence as parents and community members, especially Native America.
0: You write that I began to see how for two decades I'd put up a front acting like a mean badass when I was really a scared little boy. I wanted someone good in my life, someone who really saw me and cared about me, but I had never truly believed that I deserved that. How did it feel two decades later to share your story in the group session, and how did that change you?
1: It was a relief. It was only because the courage of another brother that I was able to do that, because for so long the shame was too consuming. I really believed that someone was going to take my truth and wound me with it again. And when I the first time I voiced it, after I voiced it to a counselor, then I voiced it to my dad. And when I told my dad, he just broke down and cried, and he understood, and he was there to say that, oh, son, I wondered, and I didn't know how to ask you. I didn't know how to approach any of this. And so we cried together as father and son when I'm in my 20s. And it was a process to continue to live with it and do my own work to understand that being a victim of sexual abuse doesn't make me less than or evil or bad or dirty or all those feelings I had carried. I had to understand that so many of my brothers and cousins and relatives across the country and in my community may have gone through similar things. And so I feel like it's important to have these conversations because it's life-saving. It's not just something to change the trajectory of someone's life. It can really, really save people's lives. And that's why I included it.
0: Mm-hmm. How did your mom react when she found out?
1: It was she got quiet and she was upset about the person that the perpetrator, and she also cried and shed tears. And it wasn't years later until I mentioned it. And so she was like, I wondered if anything had happened. And it was kind of like, as a parent, I can kind of see now how things make sense. You know what I mean? And they were supportive and able to understand the best they could.
0: You have a great photo of you and your mom in your book on your Instagram page. How did your mom react after she read your book?
1: Oh man, it was, she said all she did was cry.
0: Wow.
1: She's like, it was so good, Nephi. She was so good, son. I can't believe you went through so much. She's like, I knew you were out there in the world traveling and doing the things you were doing. I knew about a lot of it, this stuff in the book, but I didn't know the deeper side and dimensions of addiction. And I really understand now. And she was crying and happy at the same time.
0: Your mom must be so proud because your mom, Meredith Johnson Craig, she was your first cooking instructor.
1: Yeah, I write in the book that I got into cooking by baking with my mom, and our little housing tract street and on the res here is called Whiskey Flats. And it's about maybe 24 houses right off the highway in a little like horseshoe shaped road. And we would bake brownies and cookies. And when my dad was away in school, and I would load them up in my wagon and sell them on the street. And that's how I realized, you know, working with my hands and cooking, and I could do something to help. You know, I felt more grown up because I could help buy eggs and milk and maybe some candy for myself. But it was neat, and that I just kept doing it after that.
0: It was also so interesting to learn. I'm sure a lot of people are wondering about your name. I'm guessing a lot of people assume your name is Native. But your parents raised you and your siblings Mormon. You went to church every week. And you were the only one to get a Mormon name. Nephi is actually an important character in the Book of Mormon. What was it like for you when you learned about that?
1: Oh, man. It's I knew all my life growing up, you know what I mean? I think as Native American people in the United States, we have a strange relationship with organized religion. Here on the White Mountain Apache tribe and other tribes, world religions were kind of, or Christian religions were just kind of like a distributed, like a deck of cards and scattered across. And we end up being Pentecostal, Catholic, different branches of Christianity. And it's just kind of our interaction with that as indigenous peoples, we don't sometimes realize or take a hard look at how that was also a part of the colonization process and assimilation process. It's the colonization and the invasion of the cultural, spiritual dimension of who we are. And, you know, I didn't have these words to describe it like that growing up, but it definitely was that. So my parents were taken away from the res when they were little kids and placed on the Mormon placement program, where they're taken and placed with Mormon families in Utah. So they grew up Mormon away from the res and attended school in Provo and around Provo and around Salt Lake. So they grow up in this culture and they bring it home, and they're both, you know, they meet in BYU in Hawaii. Well, my dad was stationed as a Marine and my mom was in Brigham Young University. And that's kind of how they recreate their own lives. And so I get a Mormon name, and I don't know really what that all meant until I got much older, but it kind of came with expectations that I should be better and good and X, Y, and Z. And as I write in there, I'm a little skate rat kid and likes punk and hip hop and graffiti. I never really lived up to my name, and I still don't in a way, but it was just a complicated relationship with organized religion.
0: You know, we've done so many shows about boarding schools, but I'm guessing a lot of people don't know about the Mormon placement program. Can you tell us more about that?
1: Well, the Mormon placement program was kind of at its height of inception. So while writing this book, I had to look a little bit more and get more information, but it was the highest populations that were placed on the Mormon placement program were Navajo, White Mountain Apaches, and tribes here in Arizona and New Mexico. And so children were taken parents were asked and signed up to be raised at a different school off the res. So a lot of people went to Los. It's kind of like that same generation as the Native American relocation, where people ended up in Phoenix, Flagstaff, Los Angeles, and just to try to start new lives. But it was a similar dimension where the Mormon Church was taking children and putting them in homes all over the Southwest. So probably from the 60s until maybe the 80s, it was at the height of the program. So a lot of different families experienced that, along with boarding schools too. So it's multidimensional.
0: Yeah, so process. Multidimensional. And Nephi, just about, and this won't surprise you, just about every Native guest we have on the show has a loved one who went to a boarding school. You write that you learned a lot from your mom's grandpa, Joseph Carley Ivins, your great-grandfather. Grandpa Ivins was born on the White Mountain Apache Reservation in 1899, 8 years after its establishment by the U.S. government. And when he was only eight, he was put on a train and sent to Pennsylvania, where he attended that infamous Carlisle Indian Industrial School, whose founder coined the phrase, kill the Indian, save the man. I mean, when you just stop and think, an eight-year-old put on a train and sent all the way across the country away from his family, and this happened to so many people.
1: Yeah, it did, and my grandfather, my great-grandfather's legacy. And I remember him growing up, being in his garden and not knowing that this was an icon of reservation history. And he had this connection to this profound American phenomenon that happened and impacted so many of us across Native America. It wasn't until many, many years later that I would begin to recognize and could only imagine the depth of his experiences and how grateful I was that he was my great-grandfather. And the things that he did bring home, but he did hang on to as well, being Apache and speaking our language and, you know, introducing a garden, a big garden, to shield us from hunger and to take care of us. So it was a really important person in my life.
0: Wow. You write about the garden having neat rows of corn, beans, tomatoes, and squash, four foundational indigenous cultivars that changed the way the world ate forever, even if I didn't know that at the time. So that was your mom's grandpa, and then your dad's grandpa was a code talker.
1: Yeah, he was a Navajo code talker. My grandfather, Bob at City Craig, from the eastern part of the Navajo Nation, he was served on Guam, Guadalcanal, and was wounded on Iwo Jima. And the Navajo code talkers created a secret code that was never deciphered by the Japanese that helped the Allies win World War II. So again, there, our interaction with the American military industrial complex is very complicated across Native America, and it impacts my life as well.
0: Such a rich history. On today's Your Call, it's our U.S. at 250, A Native Perspective series. We're joined by Nephi Craig, who's out with a beautiful new memoir, Our Knives Will Save Us, Dispatches from a White Mountain Apache Chef. Nephi Craig is executive chef of Cafe Gojo in White River, Arizona, an advanced certified relapse prevention specialist and behavioral health technician who serves as the nutritional recovery program coordinator at the Rainbow Treatment Center. Nephi Craig is also founder of the Native American Culinary Association, an organization dedicated to the research, refinement, and development of Native American cuisine. And Nephi, we have a couple of emails from listeners who say that they're concerned about their family members who are dealing with substance abuse, and they're wondering where to begin to try to get them help.
1: Oh my gosh, it's a very paralyzing fear to watch someone you love spiral out of control. And I guess one of the main things is that the person has to make their own decision. And it's very difficult to be supportive the deeper we go into this thing. But just please know that the recovery is possible. It's a process, and it's going to take time. And a lot of that is going to... The support that we give someone in recovery is not to let them off the hook or enable them. The support that we give them is that, yes, you are human. Yes, you matter. Yes, we love you. The support is not judgment. The support is not resentment. The support is not anger, even though we're angry. The support is just knowing that someone we love is dealing with something we can't see, and they've got to be on that journey and know that it's safe to feel the pain, and it's safe to express the anger that they may have for us as family. And that's the hard work. It's a lot of emotional maturity work for both sides, because addiction is a family process of recovery. It's not just the individual. We all go along with that person if they're going to make it through this thing.
0: You know, you're just making me think we should do a roundtable with you and other certified relapse prevention specialists, because I think this issue just deserves so much more attention. And at a time when we're seeing so many budget cuts, it's just so hard to navigate the system. And it would be such a great public service to let people know what is available. So we would love to have you back. I would actually love to have you back to learn more about all of your experiences in the kitchens around the world, and then to learn more about amaranth and tomatoes and cacao. It would be great to also have you back to talk about that. Before we end, Nephi, you know, you end your book on such a positive note, and so many of us need these messages, because as you know, it's a really hard time right now. And you write, what are the things that can help you move from survival to survivance? How can you take accountability for what's happening to Indigenous landscapes and communities across the U.S., supporting Indigenous organizers and talent and diverting resources with no strings attached? How will you turn your rage and grief about the world into your superpower? I think so many of us are dealing right now with rage and grief. You write, grab a knife, grab a cutting board, grab your friends, grab a chair. There's work for each one of us to do. So in our remaining minute, Nephi, can you talk more about that? Just the work that is possible at this time.
1: The work that's definitely, I think, one of the main important things is developing our emotional intelligence and expanding our food vocabulary, because long-term health is enhanced by food choices. If we only have a small handful of foods that we rely on all the time, we're going to be stuck in a cycle. And the same thing is true with emotions. If we have a rotating cast of emotions we rely on, then we're going to have limited outcomes. When we expand our emotional intelligence and we expand our food vocabulary, we increase the likelihood of long-term health and recovery. And for us as Native peoples across the country, so much of our health modalities are based on land and outdoor activities. There's so many protective factors in our Native American culture, from art, basketry, weaving, speaking our language, laughing, cooking together, that we do have it within us to find health recovery and revitalization without seeking a clinical stamp of approval from Western ideas. We do have it within our life ways and kinship systems to support and recover without a stamp of Western science, math, or any type of thing. But we follow our cultural intuition while following our passions. And those are pathways to health and recovery, I feel.
0: So beautiful. Nephi Craig is author of the book, Our Knives Will Save Us, Dispatches from a White Mountain Apache Chef. Nephi, thank you so much for this beautiful book. Thank you for sharing your story. We'd love to have you back.
1: Yeah, I'd love to be back. It's been a great interview. Your great questions, and thank you to all the listeners.
0: Thank you so much. And thank you for joining us. I'm Rose Aguilar. It's your call.

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8: BBC News with Moira Alderson. The leaders of Britain, France and Canada have said their sanctions against Israeli settlements in the occupied West Bank mark a turning point in attempts to protect the two-state solution. The action, in concert with nine other European countries, introduces a ban on goods produced in the settlements. Paul Adams explains the motivations for the announcement of sanctions by London.
9: The British government has for decades regarded settlements as contrary to international law. The Israeli government obviously rejects that. But in 2024, the International Court of Justice ruled that the occupation as a whole was unlawful and needed to be dismantled. That's not just settlements. That's the entire military infrastructure. Everything about Israel's presence in land captured in 1967 in the Six-Day War. And all of that, the British government is now saying, needs to be removed, is unlawful. And that is the reason, the rationale behind taking economic steps of this kind.
8: The Palestinian Authority has welcomed the sanctions on settlers as an important step towards confronting what it described as Israel's violations against the Palestinian people. Israel has reacted angrily to the punitive measures and said it would shut down Britain's consulate in East Jerusalem, which mostly handles Palestinian applications. Here's our international editor, Jeremy Bowen.
10: Israel's forceful response shows that as far as its Prime Minister Benjamin Netanyahu is concerned, measures taken against settlers and the occupation of Palestinian land cannot be separated from an attack on the state of Israel itself. He has said repeatedly that there will never be a Palestinian state. This is now a major diplomatic crisis. It is as serious as any between the two countries since 1948, when Britain ended its imperial role in Palestine and Israel won a war for its independence, which Palestinians call the catastrophe.
8: The US Secretary of State Marco Rubio said Washington did not want to see any uptick in tensions in the region. In other news, education authorities have expressed alarm about a regular survey which showed a dramatic decrease in school children's performance. The OECD study tests reading, science and maths performance in industrialised countries. Reading experienced the biggest fall amid increasing reliance on digital technology. Here's Joanna Keane.
11: It's not just about literacy. They talk about hasty reading. Now, that's when students read quickly but inaccurately. Now, the amount of students doing that nearly doubled to 9% between 2018 and 2025. So to answer the why, you need to look at what's changed in the past few years. And these findings are offering is a really new insight into education in an increasingly digital world. So, of course, more screen time for students, more social media. Researchers found that AI chatbots were being used by 46% of students at least once a week.
8: BBC News. Ahead of the 25th anniversary of the September the 11th attacks, New York City has released tens of thousands of pages of previously undisclosed documents. These concern the air quality in the months following the attacks. Neda Taufik has this report from New York.
7: More people have died from 9/11-related illnesses than were killed on the day of the attacks. New York City's current mayor, Zohran Mamdani, announced the release of the documents at a press conference surrounded by survivors and advocates. Mayor Mamdani, promising transparency, said people got sick because the leaders they trusted lied and told them they were safe to breathe in toxic air. Included in the release is an October 2001 memo written to the deputy of then-Mayor Rudy Giuliani, in which city lawyers warned that the city could be sued over health advisories that led individuals to return to the area too soon.
8: The medical charity MSF says its teams in Mauritania and Senegal have treated 1,046 people rescued in the Northeast Atlantic in the final week of August. The survivors in seven boats had tried but failed to reach Spain's Canary Islands. Some were in extremely poor health, even unconscious, or had undergone the trauma of seeing family members die during the voyage. Kylian Mbappe, Lionel Messi, Harry Kane and Erling Haaland are among the 30 footballers nominated for this year's men's Ballon d'Or. Last year's winner, Ousmane Dembele, is joined by seven of his teammates from European champions PSG, including their wizard winger, Kivce Kvaratskhelia of Georgia. The women's list is notable for the absence of three-time winner Aitana Bonmatí. The mayor of Rome says an ancient bathing complex will soon be open to the public for the first time. From Saturday, a limited number of visitors will be able to view the baths of the Trajan, which date back to the 1st century AD. The mayor said tourists could soon look at the largest fresco and mosaic of the Roman era. That's the latest. BBC News.
12: Welcome to Cross Currents from KALW News. I'm Janae Darden in for Hana Baba. TBH is KALW's podcast that's made by, for, and about teenagers. And it's back! Their newest season is all about how teenagers are finding belonging in a changing world. Since TBH is all about letting young people speak for themselves, we're going to pass things over to this season's hosts.
13: This is TBH. I'm your host, Isidore Sedera, a senior at Skyline High School in Oakland. This podcast is made by, about, and for teenagers.
14: And I'm Haya Mohammed, a senior at California High School in San Ramon, and I'm your other host. This season, we're focusing on how teenagers are finding belonging in a changing world. Our first story is about an underground rap scene happening in the Bay Area with big teen participation.
13: Yeah, if you've ever spent time in the Bay, you'll probably be familiar with the huge amount of diversity, culture, and community here. There are so many cool movements that happen here. But I'm wondering, what makes the underground rap community different?
14: Let's talk to Marlo Pierre, who reported on the story.
15: Hey, everyone.
13: Hey, Marlo. Can you tell us a little bit more about your story?
15: Yeah, in this episode, I'll be taking you underground to meet the people pushing a new counterculture through rap music. We'll talk about the music, the community, and its roots in internet culture, and what it has to do with fashion.
14: You did something really different. You took the listener through a fictional BART ride to an underground rap concert. How did you think of that, and what inspired it?
15: I had just got off of a really great concert high and was just feeling inspired to write about a community that I love. So when I'm thinking about the BART structure, it was kind of a pun because, you know, what's underground? BART. So as I'm gathering tape and thinking about the story structure, I was playing with, you know, the idea of a BART ride. And as I'm taking the yellow line home, I got the inspiration to use my interviews as stops where you can meet new people. And I thought that would be really awesome to take you to my city. And at the end, my favorite venue, the Fox.
13: Great. Let's go underground for a listen.
16: 6 car, blue line train for LAK Airport, Dublin in 4 minutes.
15: How do you get to the Fox Theater? Oh, are you going to the concert as well?
17: Yeah.
15: Are you a UG fan? Underground rap? Nothing? Seriously? Oh, you can't go to the show like this. Good thing you found me. I wouldn't say I'm an expert, but I'm not an expert. Get it?
17: Yeah.
15: Okay, follow me. I'm taking you to the underground.
18: Let's go.
19: The doors are closing. Please stand clear of the doors.
15: You know, When I showed this type of music to my mom, she heard all this noise and couldn't take it. She turned it off quickly. I think it's our version of the LSAT, a way to weed out the weak. If you pass, you get to hear the way the synths and the screams work together to paint a lush portrait, one that mirrors the overwhelming mix of emotion inside the head of an unassuming teen. So let's talk. What is UG? UG, the acronym, means underground and refers to underground rap. Now, what it describes is a loaded question. As the community has expanded, a lot of UG netizens have been talking about what qualifies an artist as UG. So, most generally, it often features synthetic beats to convey dark emotions or themes. The underground part comes from the genre's base in small rappers who are unsigned or self-produced. UG is unique because it doesn't have specific musical cornerstones. So being UG is more about the lifestyle an artist or fan creates around their niche cultural interests, like the video game Minecraft, or, for example, historical movements like the 1970s London punks. Take my AirPod. You can hear better than I can explain. Okay, first 10 seconds, a lot going on. That's common for this type of music. First thing you hear is noise. This genre is pretty noisy. I think it's really fun. Every time you replay a song, you could focus on a new layer. So this line is a reference to the popular jean brand, True Religion. Style is a pillar in the UG, so popular brands or luxury houses are often referenced in song. You might notice how the artist uses pauses to bring emphasis, but in this line, he does something special. That "ugh" part. I like that part. It's a great example of how rappers use ad-libs to connote their lines. Then an electric gurgling sound effect. It's a Fortnite reference. The sound of a chug jug, something any Gen Z listener could recognize. I think there's something so personal about listening to a small artist, especially if they're local. I had you listen to this song because we're actually here to meet the rapper, songwriter, and producer. Come with me.
17: West Auckland.
15: Say hello to Foss.
18: Hello. What's up, y'all? I go by Foss, Foss, Foss, exclamation point at the end. I'm a self-prod artist slash rapper slash whatever from the Bay Area. And I don't know, I just like to make music and listen to a lot of music.
15: The song we just analyzed was Get a Clue off of Foss's June EP. I thought it was important that you meet him. An artist can give you insight a fan cannot.
18: I'm very glad you mentioned Get a Clue because that was my favorite one out of that like project that I just put out. Like that whole EP, it was like semi-personal, but also kind of just like for fun. I feel like that song is like very, very me. That one and Flowers are like very me.
15: Self-producing means you're making your own music, instrumentation, lyrics, etc. It's all them. Self-prods build a special vulnerability with their audience. You get to know their mind through their sound.
18: I feel like what kind of makes my stuff unique is also kind of what makes it so hard for me to be consistent, and that is not really making stuff in the style of other people. I feel like there's some people you can listen to and immediately, like, one song in, you're like, okay, this sounds a lot like a Netspin clone or a Che clone. Like, you know, it's almost like immediate versus me where I kind of just get on FL Studio and produce stuff until I think I make something that sounds good. Of course, I have, like, inspirations within the scene and, like, I'm not gonna lie, so I've never made tight beats before, but one thing that I do want to do whenever I do put, like, music out is kind of just make sure I'm not making something that just sounds so similar to somebody else's, or else what's the point of even making something?
15: To address the term clone, it's exactly what you think, a copy. Here, it's usually a crowd of artists that make music identical to a larger UG name. So how do you avoid becoming a clone? Listen to the greats, but know who you are.
18: I feel like, honestly, the first place that I like really learned about a lot of people that were in like, especially like the SoundCloud era, was like Instagram meme pages back in like 2017. Like, I feel like that was peak for when everyone was getting into people like X or Uzi or Lil Peep or like Famous Dex, like just like that whole circle, like the Juice WRLDs and whatnot.
15: Internet culture is the basis of the UG. It's a unique connection our generation has with the genre. Meme references, streamers, and movie samples are all in the music.
18: Shout out to the underground community. I feel like there's so much talent in there that goes unnoticed.
15: Good first stop. Bye, Foss. We have a few more stops to make.
19: Wow! The doors are closing. Please stand clear of the doors.
15: So you've heard the music. If you were confused or maybe a little overwhelmed, that's normal. Ear training has become a term. It basically means you're new to this, so you don't really know what to listen for. Once your ears are trained, it's easier to decipher the artist's messaging. How did I get into this genre? Well, when I entered high school, I was actually a longtime lover of rap. Think artists like Future, Uzi, Young Thug. And I actually listened to a few mainstream UG artists, like Cardi and Two Hollis. But we were in class one day, and I was chatting with my friend Adele, and she recommended I listen to Netspin. I was hesitant. I didn't take her suggestion until months of nagging. But when I did, I fell down a storm drain and landed in the underground, and I haven't left since. So let's go visit her. My introduction to the underground.
19: Arriving at West Oakland.
15: We've arrived. This is a good friend of mine.
17: Hi, I'm Adele. I'm from Oakland, and I've been listening to underground rap for 2 years now.
15: Adele and I love to talk UG drama and go thrifting. We love being fans. We just wished our fandom loved us back.
17: As a fan, it's nice to see like artists like continuously like creating music, and like going to concerts is really fun. That's like, I think that's a big part of being in the community. But like being a girl in the underground scene, I feel like it's hard to be taken seriously. A lot of people would say like, well, I feel like men in the scene in general just treat women as if they're not like fully tapped in. I just think as a girl, you kind of just have to put more effort into your style.
15: At this point, only 3 women have ever won a Grammy for a rap album. This pattern is prolific in UG culture and music. Women aren't taken as seriously. That was a huge hurdle for me. For a long time, I kept my interest in UG kind of secret. Every time I was online, it was like I heard the hate comments in the back of my head.
17: I would say, like, just online, like, especially, like, TikTok and Instagram, like, because the underground scene is, like, a very online community, I feel like people, well, especially men, put, like, women down for listening to that sort of music. I think it just has to do with, like, ongoing sexism in, like, the rap scene in general.
15: What makes this situation so unfair is the fact that the UG is a digital community. We communicate through comment sections and tagged posts, so it's not like we can just not post, because then we don't get to participate. It's a harmful paradox for sure. So, what's the point? Why do we even stay?
17: Like, when I listen to their music, I get the chance to just like dance freely, and I feel like a lot of other artists with that same sound, like that same, like in the same EDM genre, like I feel like their music is chaotic, and it just allows you to like sort of be free.
15: This music is freeing for most of us.
17: Specifically, like East Bay, he talks about like his struggles with ADHD and stuff like that. And I feel like that's important in music, because when you talk about your own struggles, like that messaging can connect to fans, and fans can feel connected to artists more.
15: I hate to stop there, but we have more to explore. Bye, Adele. We'll see you later at the concert. All right, to prepare for this next stop, we have to travel back in time. You might have already sensed the connection the UG has to the punk movements of the 80s and 90s, and maybe even the countercultures of the 60s. Well, I'm confirming your suspicions. There's a unique relationship the UG has to the past. Fashion. I could explain, but I know someone who has all the right words.
19: 12th Street, Oakland City Center.
15: I actually met Philip as a kid. At the time, he went to school with my sister in Vallejo. As we got older, we lost contact, until we ended up at the same high school. We bonded over music, but as we've gotten older, fashion has been our favorite topic. He puts me onto all the new archive stores. Say hello to the most fashionable person I know.
20: Hello. My name's Philip. I've been listening to underground rap from
4: 2 to almost 3 years. I'm from Oakland, California, and my favorite thing about underground rap is the fashion community.
15: I'm sure you've noticed the grim reapers and ghouls walking around. There's actually people under the black clothes. But you must understand, that's the uniform down here.
4: I would describe underground style right now has become like a lot more alternative with, you know, more spikes and kind of punk aesthetic to it. I think there's also a big influence from like big designers and, you know, a lot of artists are going on runways. So I think that has also made a big impact.
15: Luxury archival punk is a complex topic to summarize. The fact that luxury brands have punk collections at all is an oxymoron. So how punk is it to wear Gucci-branded socks while screaming for the end of oppression? Another layered relationship I don't have time to explain. But generally, for rappers, fashion is a communicator.
4: Especially for, like, rappers currently, I think fashion is almost a way of them to, like, network themselves and, like, really show off, like, who they are as a person. And I can definitely say that, like, in the underground scene today, people who may not explore their fashion sense and creativity aren't really being talked about as much.
15: A lot of this aesthetic is crafted through Instagram accounts. As social media is a part of modern youth culture, it's become an art. Having a thematic Instagram featuring well-thought-out and fashionable posts is a way that a lot of artists gain exposure aside from their music. Philip is a serious collector. I asked him to bring us a few of his favorite pieces so you could get to know the style a little. Let's start with my favorite part of his collection, his shoes.
4: Yes, I love spikes, and that's why I love to wear Christian Louboutins, because they have the spikes all over them, and I think their red bottoms are very cute. So that's what I've been kind of wearing. I like those fashionably because I think they look classy, but also have a little edge with the spikes.
15: Classy and edgy is a perfect way to describe his closet. It's an ocean of luxury in black. Oh, I love this piece. It's a logo-branded Gucci windbreaker. To me, it looks futuristic because of its sleek design and reflective print.
4: And I like this because I like the new Demna Gucci collection, so I feel like I'm a part of that when I wear this.
15: Fashion evens the playing field here. Fans can build their collection alongside the artists they admire. For fans like Philip, it's not only important to participate in archival collection, but also know the messaging of the clothing he's wearing.
4: I think listeners of UG Fashion should just do their research. A lot of people wear brands and don't know anything about them. And it's also good to know, like, if you don't align politically with what a brand thinks, I don't think you should be wearing that brand.
15: I think brand representation is important to a lot of us because fashion is personal. It showcases parts of our innermost identity that you wouldn't be able to see most of the time. It could also be a place of comfort.
4: I learned about fashion from, well, my girl.

0: and fans to sustain cultures like this. Ah, the Fox. This is where I had my first UG concert. To me, Oakland is so UG. I mean, every type of person lives here, right? And depending on who you ask, Oakland means different things. It's loud, it's scenic, it's dangerous, it's fun. For me, it's home. UG fans use all these words to describe their community. Our situation as a generation is weird. We're connected through the internet, but it's hard to explain how it amplifies our loneliness. And that, combined with the pressure to, you know, save the world, it makes it seem like we're more a monolith than a group of kids. The UG gives us the space to exhale and have fun. This is one of my favorite parts. Standing in line with my friends, seeing some people you know, meeting some people you don't. Our community is digital, yes, but that doesn't mean it's not real. Being in line at concerts reminds fans why we put the effort in. Understanding. There's nothing like being in a room full of people who understand you. In Oakland, I'm Marlo Pierre for CrossCurrents.
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2: Same. 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
4: 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TBH is hosted by Haya Muhammad and Isadora Sadra. The feature story you heard in this episode was produced by Marlo Pierre and featured original music by Foss. True Gwynn edited and engineered this season of TBH. Anna Kasami edited and co-taught the season along with Truk. Charlie Zeitlin is their production assistant. Our engineering team includes James Rollins and Gonady Joe Johnson. Our artwork was created by Awan Mance. Sarah Lai Sterling is our managing producer. Ben Trefney is our executive producer. This season of TBH was made possible with support from Bloomberg Philanthropies.

0: You're listening to Cross Currents from KLW News. I'm Janae Darden in for Hana Baba. When new generations of artists emerge, they do it on the shoulders of giants. It's been almost 1 year since the death of D'Angelo, the musician born Michael Eugene Archer. He died at the age of 51, and during his lifetime, he defined a musical era. His loss was felt around the world. And here in the Bay Area, poet Gabriel Cortez read an ode to D'Angelo at San Francisco's Flor y Canto Festival on 24th Street in the Mission.
1: They called you the second coming of Marvin, of Mayfield, of Isley, of Stone, the second coming of Hathaway, of Hayes, of Pendergrass, of Flack. They called you Sly the second, an earth, wind, and fire coming. They called Al Green you first, you the next Eddie Kendricks, you the second coming of Otis and B.B. King and George Clinton and Fela. They called you Prince, and seconds later, there you were, in a white beater and a do-rag, all cornrows and leather jacket and Tim's, coming a second time. They called you, and you came, naked and howling inside a Sam Cooke song, bathed in piano keys and guitar strings, scarves and feathers and cow's hide. And

0: pouring from your funkadelic head, which could pull the gospel choir from a Spanish joint, could draw the Smokey Robinson out a black hole sun, the soul, out the worn down work boot soul, how to make voodoo and brown sugar, how to sing notes reserved for a woman's throat, black magic, the church warned us about, a record spun backwards and in the ghost-like wail, Nina and Aretha and Big Mama Thornton, they called you Etta James, no, James Brown, no Mike Brown, no Brown versus Board of Education, no education like the brown body hovering board like above the pews the first time you hear holy roll this unnameable tongue inside your mouth and on stage exorcism in a small town church, ghost notes tapping polyrhythms on the other side of your bones, and this was always the work, conjuring the spirit and attempting to capture it on tape. That holy, that hole, that small aperture, railroad and underground, stealing southern north of north, wedging open a trapdoor baptismal pit, circle drawn in dust with our fingers all chicken bone and smoke scent all high note and wail and gut root when language becomes insufficient so the mouth unhinges wide enough to let another step through when we call them. And this was always the craft. History collapsing in a 433-second song stretched into centuries. Come chain gang, come feud of slaves picking whatever the come ham bone, scat and blues, come trunk rattle, a cacophony of legs gyrating in the woods, come reluctant sex symbols, come virtuosic hermits, come pretty who preferred most talented instead. Come decades long disappearing acts, then returning again and again, smuggling something sacred and wet in your palms, a shovel driven into soil and somehow breaking through into air. Strung out and mumbling incantations to a wall, jaw slackened beneath a purpling sky. Mama Sai was black. Mama Sai was tatted. Mama Sai wore braids. Mama Sai was a second coming, a doubled arrival. Breaths increment split in halves. They call you soul. Call you rhythm and blues. Call you rock and roll. Call you funk and folk and hip hop. They called you hip hop. They called you gospel. They called you a spiritual. They called you what you called yourself, black music. They called you, they called you, they called you, they called you, they called you, they called you, they called you, and D'Angelo, you came.
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0: Today's team includes Travis Rayburn, Gabriel Lopez, Hanisha Arjani, and Shireen Addo. Our editors are Angela Johnston, Christina Loring, and Marissa Ortega Welch. Lisa Morehouse is senior editor. Molly Blair Salyer is our production assistant fellow. Victor Tintz is our senior producer. Our opening theme music is by the John Santos Quintet, as interpreted by Dawood Anthony. For Cross Currents, I'm Janae Darden.
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2: Bo McCall uses buttons to make wearable and visual art. His work is in collections at New York's Museum of Arts and Design, Philadelphia's Museum of Art, and London's Victoria and Albert Museum. It's also in Cyndi Lauper's True Colors Residence, and in the collections of Debbie Harry of Blondie and artist Jeffrey Gibson. A retrospective of Bo's work, Buttons On, is currently at San Francisco's Museum of Craft and Design. There's a sound piece, a regular-sized bathtub covered in red buttons, shoes, vest, shorts, and aprons embellished with buttons, jars and jars of buttons, and Bo's book, Rewind, Memories on Repeat. This is the first West Coast show for Bo, who American Craft Magazine called the Button Man. We met at the museum on 3rd Street in San Francisco and went upstairs to talk in an office. Bo was wearing a mint green outfit and huge bracelets, made out of course, buttons. He talked about a teacher who understood his artistic ability, taking a macrame class as a little boy with a group of older women, and forming a band with friends after seeing the Plasmatics. Bo grew up in Philadelphia, but as a young man, he moved to Harlem.
3: When I landed in Harlem, I was trying to find my creative tribe, right? So a friend of mine took me to the Harlem Week festivities, this huge river-to-river block party in the middle of Harlem on 125th Street. We were in front of the State Building. It was in the evening, and this fashion show came on. And the fashion show, it wasn't like I hadn't seen the fashion show before, but this particular show, it was all black models, all black administrators. So I saw the show and I told the person I was with, I said, you know, I'm going to be a part of this next year. Of course, they laughed me off.
2: That didn't discourage him.
3: Well, I went out and I started sourcing denim, and I came up with a collection of maybe a dozen pieces. And somebody called and said, the Fashion Institute, they're doing auditions. You should take some of your pieces around. So I did, and I got interviewed by a man by the name of George Saunders. I just kept pulling all these little button trinkets out the bag, and each and every one, oh, I like this, I like this. Do you have more? Do you have more? So I said, yeah. So he asked me, did I want to participate? And I, of course, I said yes. And I started that weekend. And that weekend went on to maybe 10 years. I found my tribe.
2: Bo liked crafts.
3: I did weaving, I did macrame, tie-dye, whatever I could think of or whatever came my way. And then I went to after school programs and they taught us a lot of different like crafty things. I realized early on that I was not good with a pencil sketching things and painting. I was more crafty.
2: His mother's Maxwell House jar of buttons fascinated him. The first thing Bo made with buttons was a sweater, which is in the show.
3: My mom went out and she was thrifting back then and she found this black sweater, which is downstairs. And I started to embellish the sweater. Now, mind you, I had no technique. I had no idea what I was doing. I just wanted to cover the sweater with buttons.
2: When his mother saw he was interested in buttons, she found bags and bags for him.
3: She would go thrifting and she would bring back these dusty bags of buttons. And those bags are the best bags, the old mildew bags, the old bags that are gray or that have been tucked away for years and years and years. Every time I would open up one of those bags, it would be gems of buttons. I didn't know what I was going to find. So that attracted me to it. And that kept me interested because it wasn't like it was something repetitious that I was doing over and over again.
2: Part of the reason Bo thinks buttons are a good way to tell stories is because everyone knows what they are.
3: The button is a universal fastener. It's something that we use every day, but we use it in a utilitarian sense. We just wake up in the morning, we get dressed, you button your blouse, you button your shirt, you button your overcoat, and we don't think of it as a tool of art.
2: Bo learned about crafts at home as well as in classes.
3: It used to be this place called Tandy's Leather Craft, and you can go in there and buy all type of leather equipment and skins or what have you, and they also sold beads. And for a time, I used to make these little beaded necklaces, and then they had a macrame class in the basement. So I signed up for the class, and I go down in the basement. I'm probably maybe 12 or 13, and I go downstairs, and I'm thinking it's going to be all these kids down there. It was all these senior ladies, and I was this little boy in a room full of maybe like 10 or 15 ladies, and my mom had bought me this macrame book. And some of the knots I learned from the book that she gave me. So I was down there teaching the ladies how to macrame.
2: In high school, Bo took a business class. The teacher gave everyone a job. Bo stocked things and got $1.65 an hour. He heard the teacher say, "Whatever you're earning is how much you're worth."
3: I was like, I got to get out of here because I'm worth more than $1.65. So I got out of his class, and it was a very popular teacher, art teacher, Miss Jones. She was like the Mary Tyler Moore of school. She dressed real snazzy. She was attractive. She was very popular. Everybody liked her. I knew I had some type of artistic ability. So I went to her and I explained to her what had happened in the class with Mr. Houck. And, you know, was she allowed me to be in her class, and she accepted me in her class. But in the conversation, I said to her that I'm a crafty type of person. I'm not good with a pencil and a crayon and all that stuff. So she said, fine.
2: The class went to a surplus store to get some art supplies. Bo got yarn and materials to make a rug. He worked on that while the rest of the class drew and painted.
3: She gave me free rein to do what I wanted to do. So at the end of the term, I made this rug sculpture. And this is during the time Gimbel's. I don't know if you have Gimbel's here, the department store. Yeah, so back in the day, Gimbel's used to have a year-wide high school art contest. And I came in third place of the whole entire city. I was like, oh my God, I was satisfied with being in third place. There's 100 or so high schools in Philadelphia.
2: That teacher and his parents always supported him, Bo says. There was only one career he considered beside being an artist.
3: I have two other brothers. They were more athletically inclined, which I was not. The only thing that I could really do was roller skate. And if I hadn't become an artist, I wanted to be a roller derby skater.
2: Bo met a group of good friends.
3: And when I was coming to terms with my sexuality and who I was as a young Black kid in the urban city and trying to, again, find my tribe and a space to fit in, I found some kids that we were going through the same thing at the same time. And they, two of them end up being my best friends. And right before I met them, it was the height of disco. And then hip hop was coming in and punk was coming in.
2: Bo and his friends saw Debbie Harry on TV. They loved her and bought all her albums. Then they went to see the Plasmatics.
3: We had a club, a punk club called the Hot Club. And it was these posters all over downtown with this group called the Plasmatics. With their front lady was Wendy O. Williams. So I was like really excited. Like I saw this stuff on TV. I never saw it in person. So I convinced them that we should go to the Hot Club and see this group. We go to the Hot Club. When you come in, it's a nice space. The floors were clean. By the time, like, the middle of the evening, you were dancing in maybe 2 inches of glass because they would just drink, drop their bottles on the floor, drop their glasses on the floor. It was just, we were, like, amazed. We start slam dancing with them, and we were in drag. And then when the Plasmatics finally came on stage, Wendy had this blonde mohawk. She only had pasties on and a pair of tights. Right before they entered the stage, somebody had a machine gun and shot all the lights off. We were ducking and dodging. We didn't know it was a part of their show. And then they had a coffin on stage. They had one of the guys had a French maid's outfit on. It was so bizarre, but we had so much fun.
2: They decided to create their own group.
3: Two of my cousins are musicians, and I convinced one of them to play for us. And then his buddy, we all went to school together. My cousin Greg played the drums, and his friend Mick played the bass, and as time went on, we would audition musicians to play for us. So we wrote our own songs, our own lyrics, or what have you. And then from there, AIDS came into play. So I lost a lot of friends and I sort of went into a depression.
2: Several years ago, someone from Rutgers University asked Bo to do an artist book, which is in the show. It's a tribute to his friends.
3: I was brainstorming and brainstorming, and I had this photo album over the years of me and my friends carrying on what we did in our younger days. And I would revisit that album often. Sometimes it made me laugh, and sometimes it made me cry. But in all of that, it was positive energy. So I decided to base the book on the friends that I lost. So that's how some of the subjects come into play. So with that particular book and that project, it was 10 of my closest friends that helped mold me into the person that I am today. And these are the guys that I shared a big chunk of my life with. And then they all have their own different stories. The few of them passed from AIDS, and there was diabetes, there was a murder, there was a suicide. So when I took my little time out, I went through this depression because I was losing all my friends. And then I was thinking, was I next? And I wanted to leave something behind. I wanted to leave our footprints behind to say that we were here and we actually did something. You're gonna get emotional. But my mom has been by my side from the very beginning. My mom just turned 86, and she still goes out and sources buttons for me. I don't know if you heard of Patrick Kelly, the designer. When people compare me to people, they most compare me to Patrick Kelly. But I think what Patrick and I do, we do two different things. He's more of a clothing designer that just happened to be in a space where he was able to utilize a button in a fashionable way that made people pay attention. I'm on the flip side of that. So I'm using it in an artistic way. Not that he didn't use it in an artistic way, but I'm solely buttons. That's my thing. And then, like I said, even till this day, when I have to correct people, they say, oh, you know, Patrick Kelly inspired you. He did this and that. I'm aware, very much aware of his contribution to art and fashion. But my biggest contribution, my biggest cheerleader is my mom. I came from South Philadelphia to Harlem. And the reason why I wanted to go to Harlem is because of the history of Harlem. I grew up listening to my parents. You only heard jazz in our house, right? And I would go next door to my neighbors to hear popular music, Motown and all that. They would play in their house. But in my house, you know, my mom listened to Carmen McRae, Gloria Lynn, many people. And then my dad thought he was Frank Sinatra. he would listen to Nat King Cole, Johnny Mathis, Joe Williams. So for a time, I thought that was my music until I became a teenager. And then I discovered what my music was. But Harlem attracted me because of the history, the Harlem Renaissance, all the people who have walked the grounds in Harlem. I wanted to be one of those people to leave my imprint, along with Duke Ellington, all the musical people who played at the Apollo. I got a chance to do fashion shows in the Apollo. So, you know, I really feel like I'm a part of that history now.
2: Thank you for listening to Art is Awesome. And thanks to our guest, Bo McCall.
1: These rocks, because they were remnants of these bodies that disintegrated, and they also represented rocks of resistance. So the throwing of the rock against a powerful army kind of depicts the will of the people to sort of resist.
2: That's animation artist Zaina Baraka. Zaina Baraka grew up in Beirut. She studied interior design there. A friend told her about a residency program at the Vermont Studio Center, and she went there a couple of times. She then decided to study art at the San Francisco Institute of Art. She loved it and worked there for years after getting her MFA. Zaina is represented by Catherine Clark Gallery in San Francisco. Her work has been in exhibitions and film festivals, including at the Center for Book Arts in New York City, Minnesota Street Project in San Francisco, the Cary Film Festival in Ireland, the San Jose Institute of Contemporary Art, and the Untitled Art Fair in Miami Beach. Last year, she won the prestigious SF Bay Area Artadia Award. Recently, Zaina got a master's degree in global security, and she's working on a PhD in philosophy. She uses both in her most recent work, Cybotage, about the ethics of the neuroenhancement of soldiers. There are projections of figures that resemble the huge guardian statues of ancient Egypt. The bodies contain images of material like corals, shells, and octopus tentacles, since military technologies are often inspired by nature. We met at Zaina's place in Alameda, a few days before she was going to go back to Arizona, where she got her master's and where she teaches art at Arizona State University. We talked about her decision to go back to school, why she got interested in making videos, and how going to the San Francisco Art Institute was formative for her.
1: It's one of the best experiences I've had going to SFAI. I stumbled into it, but it was really, really an amazing place to go to. And the community there also embraced me. And I mean, obviously I stayed like so many years at SFAI until it shut down.
2: Zaina had been making large figures on unprimed canvas. She changed the way she worked while at SFAI.
1: The difference was now I cut out the figures and put them directly onto the wall without the background. In retrospect, I think that was in a way extracting myself from my own environment. It was representative of that. You have a figure on a canvas, and then when you remove the background, what happens is that you have so many ways of creating configurations on a wall. Like if you put it on a wall and you have several figures, then you can have them interact together in a different way, rather than being confined by the backgrounds.
2: The portraits represented herself and women she knew in the war, Zaina said. She wanted to do more with them.
1: I felt like I wanted to say a lot more about the war, and then these women, the painted bodies, I mean, I was using black paint, and I don't use brushes. I was using rollers, so I squirt paint on the canvas and then go over with the roller, and so there were these marks that I consider the scars of war, but it just stopped there, and then I realized that the complexities of war could not just be represented by this process. And I was hanging out with the film students, which were the cool kids at SFAI at the time when we're talking about between 2006, 2008. I've always wanted to explore something new. And then I started thinking about storytelling, and there were some very kind students, like friends, who just started sort of showing me how to potentially use Final Cut Pro.
2: She started with stop motion.
1: I actually ended up cutting the figures that I painted. I will cut them into smaller pieces that looked like rocks. And I would move these rocks because they were remnants of these bodies that disintegrated. And they also represented rocks of resistance in another way, because I'm also Palestinian Lebanese. And so the throwing of the rock against a powerful army kind of depicts the will of the people to sort of resist. So I use the cutouts in my animations, and I use these canvas rocks, rock pieces. I would move them around and take pictures of them, and that sort of became a stop motion animation.
2: Much of her work is processing her experiences growing up.
1: It was one way of externalizing it. Maybe it was easier being here making art also. or actually being here thinking about the war. Because when you're there, you're in it. You don't have the distance to process and to think about things. And then when you're extracted from that environment where everybody else has gone through the same experiences, like the stories of kidnapping or the stories of losing people you see every day or your classmates, you go to school one day, the next day they don't make it to school or they're kidnapped, or everybody had gone through these experiences.
2: Zeina loves being a student. She had thought about studying psychology or Middle Eastern history, but she's working on a PhD in philosophy, and she recently got her master's in global security.
1: What I thought about was, okay, my work is about warfare. That's really what I'm interested in. That's what I'm trying to address. And I need to learn the tools better. And maybe through that, these studies, global security, I will get to learn more about warfare, but obviously not from the vantage point of a civilian, because I know too well. It would be understanding what is that like from the military perspective. But I was very hesitant, and it took a lot of courage for me to do that because I was worried about my positionality in the program, being a Palestinian Lebanese woman, and my peers and my faculty would be connected on some level, like with the military. Either they are retired service members, or some of them are active duty, or some of them are in studying for working in government agents. Being an artist in such an environment is very unique position.
2: The faculty and students embraced her, she says, and it ended up being a wonderful experience.
1: I definitely stood out as a student. I think I can say that confidently, that I definitely stood out as a student, because I'm always also the one who's like, opposed to war and all forms of war, or opposed to the autonomous weapons, or always bringing up the and not to also discredit other peers who have also views like that. But I was talking from lived experience. That was sort of the difference. So that gave me another kind of, that validated my sharing of experiences in a way that perhaps other students didn't or couldn't imagine, I think. Plus, being an artist, and this is where being an artist helps a lot, because we make connections generally as creative people whose job is creativity. We make connections with things in ways that are not usual, I think, and that was a valuable asset to add to the mix of, okay, I come from the Middle East where all the US wars sort of occur, but I'm also an artist, and that brought in a perspective that is very opposed to the global security field.
2: Her large projections, Cybotage, explore the neuroenhancement of soldiers. Zeina says she's grateful to the team at Catherine Clark Gallery for showing them. She also got a grant from Arizona State University to do workshops with veterans about what they think about these technologies, such as enhancing eyesight and hearing of soldiers.
1: They are going to be impacted by it first and foremost, to ask how they consider this technology, what are the implications for them, maybe perhaps for their family, for reintegrating in society, for their safety, for any kinds of concerns or opinions they have about these technologies. And then I'll gather this data, and that will be the third component, which is build an archive. And the reason for this archive is that so that this knowledge produced by the workshop and the surveys then can be used by researchers and policymakers, hopefully with the aim to help shape these technologies.
2: Zeina says many people need to be involved in creating ethical guidelines.
1: It cannot be only the scientists or the people who are developing these technologies. You need voices from very different fields. You need voices from arts, you need voices from history, you need voices from all kinds of fields to come together and have these discussions to develop well-rounded ethical guidelines that consider various aspects of society that are not just driven by the finances or the budget that has been allocated for this technology, or who's going to carry it, or the agenda of the constituent that is interested in that technology for the personal interests of this agenda. So this is where I hope that this project will have value on some level, to alert and point out, like, okay, these are the ethical considerations, these are the potential outcomes, these are the implications for the individual warfighters, and these are the implications for society more broadly.
2: In the workshops, Zana says she'll use art as a way to humanize the topic.
1: I made these enhanced figures, but these are my own personal interpretation of these enhanced bodies. They are not a model. They're just like a personal example. So I'll be showing these figures to the participants, to the veteran participants who are also going to participate and make art as well. So there's also going to be a process, and retired service members will get to do their own enhanced bodies. It doesn't have to be digital. It can be an other forms, painting, sculpture, however they imagine them, and then they would be an exhibition.
2: Thank you so much to the guest today, Zana Baraka.

0: at californiacasa.org.
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2: Of these days, but many American parents will know that signing a kid up to play sports has gotten wildly expensive. Youth sports, it turns out, are big business.
3: It is now estimated to be bringing in about $40 billion a year in revenue. That's about twice as much as the NFL.
2: The tipping point came during the pandemic when the low-key, low-stress, cheap rec leagues shut down.
3: Parks shut down and park and recreation budgets were cut. The private sector and private leagues and club teams and travel teams, they were able to get back up and running much quicker.
2: The private teams that filled the gap are sometimes owned by big private equity firms like Bain Capital, whose chief goal is making a profit. So now American families are buckling under the cost of uniforms and hotels and flights and apps and coaching. Is money wrecking youth sports? That's coming up on Today Explained from Vox.
4: Live from NPR News, I'm Lakshmi Singh. President Trump is paying tribute to the nearly 3,000 people killed during the 9/11 terror attacks on U.S. soil nearly 25 years ago. Today, he highlighted the sacrifices of firefighters, police, and other first responders. Here's NPR's Emily Fang.
5: In a ceremony held on the ellipse between the White House and the Washington Monument, Trump posthumously awarded the Presidential Medal of Honor to a firefighter, Wells Crowther, who died saving people trapped in the South Tower of the World Trade Center. He also recognized the thousands of firefighters and EMS first responders who have since become sickened or died from pollutants they were exposed to as the Twin Towers burned. And he used the occasion to defend the war in Iran.
6: Nobody thought it could go so well. I want to just thank our military.
5: Trump will be spending 9/11 this Friday at the Pentagon, however, not in New York at 9/11 memorial events. Emily Fang, NPR News, The White House.
4: The United Kingdom, France, and Canada say they are banning imports of goods from Israeli settlements in the occupied West Bank. And a wider group of countries say they'll also take steps amid mounting concern over settlement expansion and violence. NPR's Lauren Frere has more from London.
7: UK Foreign Secretary Ed Miliband says his government has concluded that, quote, settler terrorists are responsible for ethnic cleansing against Palestinians. So he says the UK is banning all goods grown or manufactured in settlements, things like fruit and vegetables or wine. And it's sanctioning companies that do business in those settlements or help construct them.
8: So to those who finance or facilitate illegal settlements, let me say this. You will face the full force of UK sanctions.
7: Yeah. Israel says it's closing the British consulate in East Jerusalem in response. And Mike Huckabee, the US ambassador to Israel, accused Miliband of what he called Jew hate, even though his parents are Holocaust survivors. Lauren Freyer, NPR News, London.
4: Smithsonian Secretary Lonnie Bunch says he's retiring after 38 years of service in 2019. He became the first African-American to lead the organization. The Smithsonian has come under criticism from President Trump, who accused the organization of promoting radical ideology. If you want to visit an airport but you're not traveling, a new option could be on the way. A TSA program will let more people through security without a ticket. Here's NPR's Bill Chappell.
9: The new federal program is called Gateside. It's part of TSA PreCheck. It's mainly for people who want to see their loved ones all the way to the gate or to welcome them back. 13 airports are offering Gateside. TSA Administrator David Cummins says it could grow fast.
10: We're hoping to have all 430 airports rolled out by the end of the year.
9: About 20 U.S. airports already offer day passes for visitors. Cummins says the TSA heard from people who want the option at their local airport. Bill Chappell, NPR News.
4: This is NPR. In Hawaii, emergency crews are responding to floods, downed trees, and widespread power outages from Hurricane Lowell. The storm center passed west of Kauai, Oahu, and Maui this morning. It is moving away from Hawaii, but floods and mudslides remain a threat. Britain's Prince George is following in his father's footsteps, becoming one of Eton College's newest arrivals today. William and Kate, the Prince and Princess of Wales, were photographed accompanying their eldest child on the 13-year-old's first day at the boarding school. Star Trek fans around the globe are celebrating the 60th anniversary of the first episode aired on NBC. NPR's Mandalit El Barco reports a series led to a number of TV shows and films, video games, podcasts, and fan fiction.
11: Space, the final frontier.
12: On September 8, 1966, American TV viewers were treated to the adventures of Captain James T. Kirk and his crew of Earthlings and a half-human, half-alien from Vulcan aboard the Starship Enterprise.
11: To seek out new life and new civilizations. To boldly go where no man has gone before.
12: The original series and its spin-offs have inspired astronauts, engineers, and legions of devoted followers. Rod Roddenberry is the son of Star Trek's creator, Gene Roddenberry.
13: I think he'd be very proud of the fact that Star Trek has tried new things. Thank you to everyone who's worked on it, and seriously, all the fans.
12: Roddenberry says the fans, Trekkies, continue to let Star Trek live long and prosper. Mandalit del Barco, NPR News.
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2: Caitlin Moscatello is a journalist and a contributor to New York Magazine. She recently wrote for NY Mag, The Pay-to-Play Childhood. It's this big piece about why youth sports have become so expensive, costing sometimes tens of thousands of dollars. It turns out the big money started with big money and private equity firms like KKR and Bain Capital buying up youth leagues.
15: It was a little over a decade ago that you really start to see this influx of big money coming into the youth sports sector. And what you start to see right before and then certainly after COVID is investors using what's called a roll-up strategy, where they own or have a financial stake in different touch points that families would have in the sport that their child's playing.
16: I shouldn't have to be freaking having to take out a loan to pay for my kids to play sports.
17: One thing we can all agree upon is that youth sports, participating in youth sports is expensive.
18: Volleyball monthly is $400. Who is doing that?
15: So, for instance, they might have a stake in the league itself, but also the apparel company where families are required to buy the uniforms from. And the software or the app that families need to go on to look at the team schedule and, in some cases, you know, look at updated stats and standings. There can be a hotel partner. So then even though there's a less expensive hotel down the street, they're required to stay at this specific hotel. And there's also money to be made even on what's being called the media side of all this. Parents describe to me, you know, not being able to record video at their child's game, but then being sold a package of photos and videos, which again is just another financial touch point.
2: How much are parents spending on sports, rough average?
15: So the average spend is a little over $1,000 a year, but many of the families that I spoke with, especially in the, you know, this travel private club sector, I mean, they can spend anywhere from $3,000 a season. It can be $5,000 or $10,000 a season, depending on the sport, where you are, the level of play. So there's a lot of factors there. I spoke with numerous families who were spending $25,000 or more a year.
2: Ooh.
15: So there was one mother that I spoke with. She's a single mom. You know, she was pet sitting on the side in addition to her full-time job to help offset the cost of her son's $25,000 a year hockey program. And in fact, I also came across a lot of GoFundMes for families who are trying to get their six-year-old or their seven-year-old or their eight-year-old made the travel, you know, fill in the blank soccer, baseball team, and they're fundraising to make that happen.
2: And for your $25,000 or more a year, or your $3,000 or your $5,000, what are you getting?
15: Well, so what are you getting? It's a loaded question. I mean, part of what's drawing families to this in some areas is that they really feel like they have no other choice. Huh. And so rec programs are sparse. They also don't extend as long as they used to. So I'm sort of an elder millennial, I guess I would say.
2: Same.
15: And, you know, back in, as with many of the parents I spoke with for the piece, and, you know, back in the 90s, it was still very much that you could play a rec sport through eighth grade. And then if you chose to go on and play in high school. And what's happening is that rec programs now are ending much earlier. In some places, it can be difficult to find a rec program, especially after, I mean, again, this all varies, but like after maybe third, fourth grade. And these programs are also getting diluted because the private leagues are incentivized to attract families earlier and earlier. So now you start to see travel teams and even tryouts for kindergartners, first graders, second graders. And what I was hearing from parents over and over again was that there was this fear of missing out. Like if, well, this isn't something I would necessarily choose for my kid, but there was a feeling like if we don't get in on the ground floor, the elevator is going to go up without us and we're never going to catch up and my kid won't be able to play. And everyone around me seems to be doing this now, so we're going to do it too. What this does to the rec programs is that it dilutes them really early and in a couple of ways. So one, it just brings the level of play down when kids start leaving in the first and second grade by third grade. I mean, the level of play, it is a bit lower, and it also, there just aren't as many kids. And then the other factor is that kids and parents both notice that these other leagues exist. And so another thing that I kept hearing was, well, the rec program sort of felt second rate. And we're looking across the field. There was this one father, he's a lacrosse coach, and he has two children who now play travel lacrosse. And he's like, it's kind of hard when you look across the field and you see the kids with their shiny helmets and their fancy uniforms and their professional coach.
2: As you looked into what this is doing to kids, physically, psychologically, emotionally, what did you find all this money in youth sports is doing to the youths playing the sports?
15: So the benefits of sports have been really well established. Kids who play sports have anything from higher levels of academic achievement to higher self-esteem, better long-term health outcomes, but ultimately, in their quest to do something good for their kids, the way the sports ecosystem has changed and is continuing to change can potentially set them up for long-term harm. It can be psychological, so they're seeing stress and anxiety, burnout, but also physical. There's sort of a surge of overuse injuries now in young athletes, especially because the private programs are incentivized, again, to get kids playing as much as possible. And so what's happening now is that you have young children playing in this hyper-competitive year-round environment. And so instead of playing, the medical advice has said, oh, well, kids should play all different sports, use different muscles, you know, learn different skills, and that's what's appropriate for young developing bodies, not playing one sport 10 to 12 months a year, tournaments on the weekends, 6 games, 4 games, practices 3-4 times a week, where then you see these overuse injuries because kids are just doing that same motion over and over again.
2: I read your story and I thought, there could be a way out of this, and that is to say more parents just say, we are not going to do this. We're going back to the rec league, and there will be enough kids if enough of us decide we ain't going to do it anymore. And I wonder, am I being naive? Is there any movement among parents to stop this, to say, this has gone too far, let's not do it anymore?
15: So this is a collective action problem. Right. If more parents stayed in the rec programs, then we would have a more robust rec system, more kids play, it's more accessible, it's more affordable, it's also local and fun. I don't want to be so naive and think, oh, things could go back to the way they were in the 90s. I think in a way you kind of can't put like the toothpaste back in the tube entirely. But the good news is that we do have a model for a pathway forward. Minnesota Ice Hockey is a nonprofit youth sports program, the core of which is 250 public rinks. The cost to play is about $200 to $400. Coaches are volunteers, but they are trained through USA Hockey. And these kids play more in that rec model where they play with other kids from their community. And this is showing like real results. You know, you look at this program and there's 60,000 kids who play Minnesota ice hockey. And Minnesota produces more D1 men's and women's ice hockey players than any other state in the country. And really what this comes down to then is it's accessible to everyone. And so it's more of a meritocracy, right? Everyone gets to play and everyone gets to have fun. And then the kids who really do eventually show, you know, a high level of ability, they still get to play at that really competitive level because it's not diluted. And that has shown that it can produce like really amazing hockey players, but also while giving all these kids a good experience.
2: New York Magazine's Caitlin Moscatello. Coming up, private equity has a stake in way more areas of American life than you might realize. We're going to talk to a journalist who left her job when a private equity firm bought her company, and then she went on to write a book about it.

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2: Hey, it's Anna Maria Sayer from Tiny Desk Radio at NPR. 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
7: I'm Noelle King. Megan Greenwell is a freelance journalist. In 2019, Megan resigned as editor-in-chief of the sports site Deadspin after it was bought by a private equity company. She says the private equity firm made some big mistakes. She wrote a book about her experience and what she sees as the broader problems with private equity. It's called Bad Company, Private Equity, and the Death of the American Dream.
8: Private equity is involved in far more people's lives than I realized. So maybe it doesn't own your employer, maybe it doesn't own your home, but it may very well own your dentist's office, your children's preschool, your kids' hockey league. Private equity is increasingly involved in overseeing like road management, bridges, municipal water systems. It's really there once you start turning over the stones.
7: What is private equity? How does it work?
8: So private equity is a system of financing that combines borrowed money with outside investor money to buy companies. So often when people talk about private equity, what they're talking about is called leveraged buyouts, which means that about 70 or 80% of the total deal price is just straight borrowed money. None of that is the investor money. The trick with private equity is that that 70 or 80%, the amount that is loans, the debt is applied not to the private equity firm that made the decision to take out those loans, but only to the portfolio company. So I can buy your company, Noel, borrow, you know, $1 million to do it, and only you are going to be responsible for paying that $1 million back, not me. So what you end up with is this weird split in incentives where what's good for me as the private equity owner is not necessarily what's good for you as my portfolio company. Every few months, it feels like there's a new industry where private equity has popped up and all of a sudden become really, really big. I wrote about retail in my book, which private equity, for the most part, is not even really in retail anymore. But you can see in the retail story, I wrote about Toys R Us, which was a previous story that really captured the public's imagination. And what you can see through that story is private equity firms sort of setting the stage, creating the playbook, essentially, that they would later apply in all of these other industries.
7: Tell me what happened with Toys R Us.
8: So Toys R Us was bought in 2005 by two private equity firms and a real estate investment trust. And they really used some classic private equity firm strategies. So, for example, Toys R Us had always owned most of its own real estate underneath its stores. The private equity firms came in and sold off all of its real estate and then started charging the company rent for the exact same plots of land they once owned. So now Toys R Us is saddled under about $5 billion worth of debt, Plus, they are also paying all of these rent payments for all of their stores.
9: Toys R Us says its 1,600 locations will remain open for business despite filing for bankruptcy.
10: A company spokesperson insisting to us this is a balance sheet issue, not a business issue.
8: So then Amazon comes along, and the conventional wisdom about Toys R Us has always been that Amazon killed it. Which is not entirely untrue. Many retailers had a tough time keeping up once Amazon became totally dominant. But what complicates the picture is that Toys R Us no longer had the financial wiggle room to attempt to compete.
11: The end of an era, one of the most recognizable names in American retail, is closing its doors today.
12: The end will mean the loss of 30,000 jobs nationwide and gift cards that will only be good for the next 30 days. It's an ending many hoped would never come.
7: In the case of Toys R Us, how did the private equity firm end up making money?
8: The basic private equity payment structure is known as 2 and 20. The 20 is you get 20% of all profits. But the 2% means 2% of the total value of the deal every single year, just as a management fee. So even if you're in the process of driving the company into the ground, which is not an uncommon scenario, you're getting that 2%. 2% of a $6 billion deal is pretty good. There was a good analysis when Toys R Us liquidated saying that it was clear that Bain Capital and KKR, who were the two private equity owners of Toys R Us, did make money over the life of that deal. The risk is only there for the workers and the customers who depend on whatever the business is.
7: Who are the investors? Is this something where I could be an investor and I don't actually know it?
8: Historically, the investors were sovereign wealth funds, public pension funds, you know, ultra wealthy individuals, credited investors. Just last year, the Trump administration modified the rules such that now 401k money can be invested in private equity. So pretty soon, it will be entirely possible that if you have a 401k, your money

0: private equity. My mom, for example, has a pension. She certainly isn't a rich person. Why would pension funds invest in private equity? And how does it benefit people on pensions?
1: Public pension funds have been one of the most reliable sources of capital for private equity for decades. And the research is really mixed as to whether they get better returns from private equity than they would out of just going with mutual funds, right? There is research that says, yes, private equity is absolutely a good deal for public pension funds. There's research that says, no, it's terrible. What's interesting to me about public pension funds is that even if we assume the best case scenario, and all of those teachers and nurses and firefighters who serve their communities are getting the retirement that we all think they deserve as a direct result of private equity, what that does is it turns capitalism into this sort of zero-sum game, where in order for those folks to get the retirement they deserve, there's actually an obligation to undercut the workers for whatever the private equity-owned company is.
0: I think people will hear you and they'll think this is capitalism run amok, which in 2026, it's a fair observation to make. But I do wonder what happened here. Like, why has private equity become so big? Why is this a way that investors seek to make money if so many of the knock-on effects are just unpleasant or downright bad?
1: So private equity really never had any, never had serious regulations affecting it. And the thing about not having regulations as your system grows up is it's much easier to sort of play defense and make sure they're never applied than it is to get regulations lifted. And so the result was private equity just sort of grew up without having too many restrictions on how they could operate.
0: Some Democrats in Congress have introduced a bill that seeks to ban private equity from youth sports leagues. That would take care of the problem that we addressed in the first half of our show. Not clear if it's going to make any progress, but I wonder, given all of the downsides of what you reported in your book, is there any push in Congress to make private equity illegal or to regulate it more or to regulate it differently or to say, if private equity buys all the dentists and the dentists are less good, that's less good for Americans, let's do something about it?
1: There are a couple of different sort of schools of thought on this. One is the let's fundamentally regulate it. Elizabeth Warren has proposed a bill she calls the Stop Wall Street Looting Act. So the Warren bill would fundamentally undermine the way in which the private equity industry is set up. It would dramatically limit the ways in which private equity firms can operate.
2: Enough of Wall Street ripping off and looting our businesses and leaving our employees behind.
1: But there's just nowhere to go on that. You know, there's just no world in which she gets anything like the support she needs to make a real dent there. So then the other school of thought has been essentially, let's take this sort of piecemeal approach. Let's ban private equity from youth sports. It tends to correlate with the types of private equity stories that are getting the most public attention rather than the types of private equity acquisitions that are actually the most dangerous. And so I think what you will continue to see is this sort of very piecemeal approach that will probably result in some bills that make a meaningful difference in people's lives, but they're certainly not changing the fundamental conditions, and they're not even organized by which types of interventions could make the biggest difference in people's lives.
0: Megan Greenwell, her book, Bad Company, Private Equity, and the Death of the American Dream, is about the effect of private equity on workers and communities. Danielle Hewitt produced today's show and Miranda Kennedy edited. Hadi Mwagdi checked the facts. David Tadashore and Bridger Dunnigan engineered. I'm Noel King. It's Today Explained.

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2: From the New York Times, I'm Natalie Kitroeff. This is The Daily. As Americans struggle with rising costs just about everywhere, they're increasingly turning to a new form of credit, buy now, pay later loans. Those loans have exploded since the pandemic, in part because they're easier to get and often cheaper than credit cards. And now, people are relying on them for everything from groceries to rent. Today, my colleague Stacy Cowley explains the draw and the hidden risks of buy now, pay later loans, and what their rise says about the state of the American consumer. It's Tuesday, September 8th.
3: Stacy, welcome back to the show. I love having you here.
4: Thanks for having me back to talk about debt again.
3: Yes, the debt that we are here to talk about are these buy now, pay later loans. And I want to start by asking you to explain at a really high level what these loans are and why they've become so popular.
4: So these are very short-term installment loans that you can use when you're purchasing something at a retail checkout or online or just in your daily shopping needs. And they are typically very quick and easy to get. You can usually get approved for one within minutes. And they let you buy something and space out your payment for it over time. So let's say you're going to buy a new pair of shoes. You can click a button and say, okay, I'm going to do a six-week loan. And I will every 2 weeks pay a third of this and I will have it paid off in 6 weeks rather than paying for all of it upfront right now. You can also download an app. When I was reporting this story, I went and downloaded some. I signed up with a firm. 5 minutes later, I had a $6,000 credit line and a whole list of merchants I could go spend it at. So that is the intention, to make these really easy to obtain. And what's been happening over the last few years and starting to accelerate is they're moving into the physical world. A lot of these vendors now offer payment cards where you could use it at a checkout, tap and pay and go. They are starting to offer loans for other sorts of more recurring expenses in people's lives. And we know that roughly half of Americans have used a loan like this at some point in the last few years. Hmm. And around 15 to 25% of Americans are using them really regularly.
3: And why does that matter, that so many people are turning to these loans?
4: Certainly, people have always used, you know, credit cards and things like that for consumer purchases. So the idea that you're having to borrow to finance your daily needs, that's not new.
3: Right.
4: What's drawing attention here with this is both how easy and frictionless these are to obtain, and also that the usage patterns tend to be most heavily used by people who are really on the financial margins. These are often people who've maxed out their credit cards, who don't qualify for credit cards. People are struggling to keep up with their bills and their debts. So that's always a concern when you see people borrowing things that they may not be able to repay. About half the people who use buy now, pay later loans say they couldn't make the purchase without them.
3: Mm.
4: The other thing that's drawing attention is just how quickly these are growing. They're growing by about double-digit growth rates every year. Last year, Americans spent about $160 billion through these loans, which is about twice what they'd spent 2 years earlier.
3: Okay, so really rapid growth in a form of credit that is going to people who may not be qualifying for other types of loans or may have maxed out their credit cards. How did we get to this point where these loans have become so ubiquitous, where you can't really check out of any online store without being offered them?
4: So these loans really started about 15 or so years ago in Europe and Australia. That's where they kind of started to take off. We saw them move into the United States, you know, a decade or so ago, but the pandemic was really the moment where they skyrocketed. Basically, what happened there is you had a lot of people sitting at home doing a lot of online shopping. There was real consumer demand. And these became a very easy way for merchants to put them at the checkout counter on their online websites and say, hey, you can quickly get credit and finance this purchase.
3: Can you just explain that? I know the pandemic was an economically difficult period for a lot of people, but the U.S. government was also working to keep people afloat with these pandemic checks, and a lot of people did have cash on hand. So why were they turning to these loans?
4: Right. It was a moment when people were sort of unusually flush compared to how they usually are in America. What was appealing about these loans is they sort of facilitated impulse purchases, and sometimes they were used by people who just wanted to use them for convenience. If you're going to go buy a couch for your house in the pandemic and you have the option of stretching the payment out for a few weeks or months, sure, why not? Especially when they started, those retail merchant loans, they often came with no fee. The merchant was paying the costs. Can also kind of entice you to buy something that might be a little more of a splurge. You're scrolling, you see a cool outfit, you see a cool pair of shoes. This makes it really easy to sort of impulse go, yes, I'm going to buy this. And that's why the merchants offered them. For them, it's a way to make a sale you might not otherwise make.
3: So at this point in the history, it sounds like the massive growth in the loans is being driven by a particular consumer culture that took over when we were all staring at our phones nonstop, trying to keep up with the Joneses on Instagram and TikTok and such.
4: Totally. And that moment also coincided with the sort of takeoff, really, of influencer culture.
5: Hi, guys. So I wanted to film a Everything I Bought This Week video.
4: People are looking on Instagram and TikTok.
6: So I did a thing, spent £190 on Shein.
4: You would have people sort of bragging about, hey, I used Klarna and I went on a shopping spree and here's what I got.
7: I did a little Sephora order. I paid for everything through Klarna because that way
4: it became in the zeitgeist and kind of normalized that this was a way of paying for things you might want to go purchase.
7: Girl math is when you use Afterpay for literally everything.
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9: Life is too short to not experience things because you don't have the money right now. Baby, put it on the payment plan.
4: And then since then, that's when they started their sort of morph out into a much broader pool of retail options and showing up at your grocery store checkout and things like that.
10: I used Klarna to buy my groceries from Aldi, and this is everything that I got.
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12: I have gotten my car fixed on Affirm and Klarna.
13: Groceries are expensive, but I got all of this today because I used Klarna.
4: And that's been the thing that's been changing, especially this year. Not only are people really starting to use these loans for more everyday essentials, the vendors are leaning into it. So a lot of them have started specifically targeting and offering products in that space. For one example, Flex is an app that people have used for years to pay for rent. That is their specific market. They do about $2 billion a month in rent loans.
3: Wow.
4: This year, they started deliberately expanding into sort of a broader set of recurring monthly expenses, like utilities and auto loans. We've seen other lenders sort of following that same path. So Affirm is one that people might have used online. It's a pretty popular retail checkout app. They, this year, started offering rent loans. They said they were responding to what they saw as user demand for that more everyday essential.
3: So it's expanded far beyond influencer culture. People are using it on basic necessities.
4: Yeah. One person I talked to, one analyst, was referring to this as the new working capital for the working class. Like, this is really something that for people who are really struggling to make ends meet, these are increasingly becoming a tool they go to. And other people who might have some more discretionary income and discretionary credit options, they too are starting to experiment with these more and make them sort of a more regular part of an everyday consumer's digital wallet.
3: And you've started to do this, but just walk me through how the companies that offer these loans make money off them.
4: When they started to really take off, it was usually the merchants paying the fees.
3: Right.
4: But there's only two places for these companies to make their money. It's the merchants or the consumers. And as people are starting to use them for more everyday things, more often than not, it's the consumer paying the fees now.
3: What does that look like exactly?
4: So typically, if you're going to use one of these, you're going to pay a small fee to borrow. It might be $5-$10 to take out the loan. Some processing fees on top of it, things like that. Some of them have subscription fees. But generally speaking, if you're going to borrow $1,000 for rent and stretch it out for a couple weeks, you might pay $25 in fees to do that.
3: That sounds like a kind of low fee overall. I guess I'm just wondering, how is this form of a loan different from a credit card, for example?
4: That's part of the selling point. Since these are typically small dollar loans, the fees are typically also small dollar, and they're very concrete. It's very clear in dollars and cents what you're going to be paying. With credit cards, That's often pretty opaque. You're paying an interest rate, it changes, it fluctuates, you might pay an unspecified late fee, and then your rate might go up. So for consumers, that can feel a lot more unpredictable than these loans can. The other selling point is that it's short term. These are typically loans that last a few weeks or a few months. So part of the pitch is, hey, you can't get yourself into a really long-term debt trap here.
3: Okay, given that, this actually seems like a pretty good option if you need help with something like paying your rent. Is there a catch? Is there something I'm missing?
4: Yep, there's a couple. One thing about these is that to get one, you typically have to give them your bank account information or a debit card. So when it's time to pay, they're just going to reach straight into your bank account and take the money out.
3: Meaning basically, you're not choosing when to repay these loans like I am with my credit card. How much, when? These companies just reach directly into your bank account and take that money on their schedule.
4: Yep. On the day the loan is due, it's coming straight out. Look, if you only have one loan, you can probably keep track of when it's due. But you can get multiples of these loans. And it's not uncommon to see people with a dozen or so loans out there. Mm. And then suddenly you're seeing, oh my God, every couple days, money's zapping out of my account. I can't keep track of that. And suddenly you're getting hit with overdraft fees and things like that.
3: Right.
4: So another catch is that these companies also typically do what's called a soft credit check. They're not doing a hard credit pull. So the underwriting for these loans is really light. And unlike with more traditional credit, where some credit bureau is keeping track of everything you owe, that's not happening here. Hmm. So every lender is kind of making their own decisions and lending you money and doesn't necessarily know what you've got extended with other lenders. It can be easy to have them stack up, and it can start to become a real cycle people get into where they start and then find that they can't get by without these loans and they are constantly having to reborrow and pay down and reborrow again and again and again. Similar to what would happen with payday loans. I've talked to a lot of people who find that that's the case. For them, it can become this real financial trap where it's impossible to get out.
3: We'll be right back.
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3: This is The Daily. I'm Natalie Kitroeff. Back to my conversation with Stacey Cowley about what the rise of buy now, pay later loans says about the state of the American consumer. Stacey, you said you've been talking to borrowers who've been taking out these loans. Talk to me about what exactly they've been telling you about their experience.
16: I am working on an article about the rising use of buy now, pay later.
4: So I spoke to a woman in Baltimore named Ashley Reed. She's an instructional aide in Baltimore City Schools, and she's also a radiology assistant at a hospital. She's working a job and a half to make ends meet.
17: I have been using buy now, pay later products for quite some time, I want to say.
4: Her story really stuck out to me as she kind of walked me through how she uses these in her monthly budget.
17: At first, I would just use them for like small purchases. if I wanted an outfit or something like that. And
4: she was using Buy Now, Pay Later loans at first just for little online splurges.
17: And then my mom had a brain aneurysm.
4: That changed a couple years ago when her mom had a medical emergency. And a whole bunch of expenses came with that.
17: And I wound up like maxing out my credit card to pay for hotel rooms and ambulance services to get her transferred back.
4: She had to travel to be with her mom in the hospital. There were lots of things that weren't being paid for, so she maxed out all of her credit cards trying to make this work.
17: That's when I really started to depend on the Buy Now, Pay Later stuff because...
4: And suddenly these apps started to become a way to make her everyday bills. And pretty quickly, in a matter of months, it starts to swallow her. And like a lot of Americans these days, her income fluctuates. Her teaching job pays her for 10 months of the year, so in the summer, she's really stretched. And she has to juggle her bills and prioritize.
17: The Buy Now, Pay Later is helpful, but at times it's also stressful because I have to make this payment. I can't be late because, you know, I'm going to need to use it again.
4: So she talked to me about choosing to sometimes go late on her rent because her landlord's nice and she knows they'll be okay with it, and prioritize paying off her pay later loans because she needs them to be able to reborrow again the next month to buy her groceries and her basics.
3: And she has to stay in good standing with those companies to keep taking out those loans.
4: Right, because if you are late on a loan, they will respond by freezing your credit line. You won't be able to borrow again until you're paid up.
17: So, yeah, I feel like I'm constantly in like this survival mode.
3: And how does she think about the decisions she's had to make, how she's gotten to this point?
4: She said she would really caution people about starting to use these apps.
17: Don't get dependent on it like I have gotten myself dependent on it, where
4: it's hard to see another option for her. I mean, even with all of the work she's doing, she's making a fairly modest five-figure income. Right now, like a lot of people, she's really stretched. The cost of living has gone up so much, it's hard to make ends meet, and this really did become her only way. But she's also very aware that she's now in this cycle that's really hard to get out of.
3: And do we know how common this kind of experience is? I mean, you said, I think 15 to 25% of Americans say they're using these loans regularly. How many of them are in situations like this?
4: That's one of the challenges here. There isn't a lot of good data. Anecdotally, there's lots of reports out there about people falling into these kinds of situations. But because these lenders are typically not reporting to credit bureaus, it's really hard to know exactly what's going on in here. These are often loans that are backed by private credit money, not banks. So there isn't the same level of regulatory oversight and monitoring that we have with other credit products. But right now, this whole area is fairly small compared to, for example, credit cards. Americans spend about $3 trillion a year on credit cards. Right now, Buy Now, Pay Later is about $160 billion. So it's much smaller in comparison, but because of how fast it's growing and because it's really hard to know exactly what's going on with these loans, there's concern among economists about when does this become a bigger risk.
3: And is there any discussion in Washington about pushing for regulation around these?
4: In fits and starts. There was starting to be a move towards that towards the end of the Biden administration. That pretty much stopped with the Trump administration. There's not a lot of interest there in more federal financial regulation. So we've seen some movement in some states to try to write their own rules around this. In some ways, this is parallel to what happened with the credit card industry. I mean, in the early days of that, this was starting to explode. People started to use them more, and the regulation caught up later.
3: You know, Stacey, one of the questions I have about this is that from everything you've said, it seems like part of the risk of these loans is not actually something that would necessarily be subject to regulation, which is the way that they're marketed to consumers and the way they interact with our psychology as we go to buy things. Maybe people have less anxiety about them than they do about credit card debt. And I'd imagine the concern about that is that they potentially create a kind of permission structure for people to plunge themselves into more and more debt without actually being super conscious of how big a problem it could be.
4: Yeah, that was what struck me in talking to consumers about this, is that it was one thing when these were loans for people who are affluent enough to pay them off, being used for online splurges and purchases and things like that. But now, as they become the thing that so many people are having to rely on for everyday essentials, this can sometimes become the only way to keep your monthly budget going. I have talked to consumer advocates who say, look, given the options out there, these can be some of the better choices for people who don't have a lot of other borrowing options. But one of the big questions that's going on around the rapid growth here is, to what extent does this reflect consumer preference? Are people choosing these loans because they prefer them to other forms of borrowing? And to what extent is it desperation? I mean, one of the big stories of this year has been affordability and how much people are struggling. And that's where the growth of these loans is kind of raising concerns. Is it's one thing if people are voluntarily opting for them. It's different if people are so desperate that these are the only ways they can make ends meet.
3: You know, it strikes me that as there's been all this discussion about the affordability crisis, Treasury Secretary Scott Bessent has been asked about, you know, these consumer surveys showing that people are growing pessimistic about what they can afford. And his response has been to say, well, look, their spending tells a different story. Consumer spending is still really strong. And that's true. But the growth of these loans, especially for necessities, as you've described it, that seems to complicate that narrative.
4: Right. There's kind of two ways to look at that. One is that if consumer spending is growing because people are feeling confident, they feel like they can go on vacation and they feel comfortable that they'll be able to pay it off, that's one thing. But if borrowing is going up because people are having to do it to pay for their daily needs, that's different. And the companies themselves are acknowledging it. When I talked to an executive at Flex, I'm going to read you what he said to me. He said, we can't solve income or the price of rent and affordability. What we can help people solve is a timing issue. It's harm reduction.
3: That phrase, harm reduction, it sounds like a recognition that the use of these things is just not a good sign about where we're at with the affordability crisis.
4: That's how I took it. They can be more appealing and safer than other options out there. But the fact that usage is rising so much is pretty much a sign that people are really struggling.
3: Well, Stacey, thanks for coming on the show.
4: Thanks for having me.
3: Stacey Cowley covers consumer finance for the New York Times.
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3: 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I'm Natalie Kitroev. 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
3: From NPR News, this is All Things Considered. I'm Sasha Pfeiffer.
4: And I'm Scott Detrow. News today of a major shakeup in Washington. Lonnie G. Bunch III, the Smithsonian Secretary, announced he is retiring after 38 years of service with the institution. He will step down at the end of the year. The decision comes at a moment of intense pressure on the Smithsonian from the Trump administration. Bunch once told NPR he didn't know he'd end up working at the Smithsonian after his first visit as a child, but he knew it was a place of possibility. He's headed the organization since 2019 and is the first historian and the first African-American to do so. Secretary Bunch joins me now. Welcome to All Things Considered.
5: Thank you very much. Appreciate it.
4: Why leave now?
5: Because I'm old as dirt. The reality is that after 38 years, I've been able to accomplish so much. I've learned so much. I've built such great relationships. And now I want to make sure that I have time to write, to think, but really to bore my grandkids to death. And now's the moment to do it.
4: I want to take the long view with you. I want to talk big picture about your career, but I do have to talk about this current moment. The Smithsonian has been a frequent target of criticism by President Trump. How much did that play into this decision?
5: Not at all. In fact, for me, the issue is always trying to defend the Smithsonian, to learn from criticism wherever it comes, but to make sure that, one, the independence of the Smithsonian is protected, that, two, the Smithsonian is always driven by scholarship, by reflection, by thoughtfulness, and that ultimately my goal is to always ensure that the thousands of people who work for the Smithsonian, the thousands of public servants, get the sort of support they need for the amazing work that the institution has done for 180 years.
4: I think a lot of people who love the Smithsonian are worried about all those things you just mentioned. They're worried about the independence going forward, and they're worried about the decision-making and why it's being made. I will just read, I could read many, many, many quotes. I will read one from about a year ago from President Trump. The Smithsonian is out of control, where everything discussed is how horrible our country is, how bad slavery was, and how unaccomplished the downtrodden have been. Nothing about success, nothing about brightness, nothing about the future. Going forward, how does the Smithsonian maintain its independence?
5: Well, I think, first of all, remember, it's important to realize that the Smithsonian celebrates and loves America, that the work we do explains the complexity of America. And I believe very strongly that Americans are brave people, and if they're brave enough to sort of win wars and overcome depression, they're brave enough to face their history. Because what you're doing is you're not exploring negative history. What you're saying is America's been a work in progress, and that in essence we are really aspirational. And the great strength of a nation is that over time it continues to improve itself. Mm-hmm. And that's why it's important to understand what the challenges were, but also how America has evolved. So I think it's important to recognize that the independence of the Smithsonian is essential. It gets supported by Congress, by the general public, by amazing donors, and we will just continue to articulate how important it is to have an independent Smithsonian.
4: Is the person who's going to replace you, whoever that may be, are they going to be as well equipped as you've been? Because you have faced a lot of pressure, and you have, by and large, faced it down. What are you worried that the next person is not going to be able to do that as well?
5: Not really. In some ways, I take great pride in the Smithsonian and the staff that's there. I may get a lot of attention, but it's really working with gifted people at the Smithsonian to help me navigate and to maneuver. And I think that the Smithsonian, whoever comes in, will work with a gifted board of trustees.

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4: Hey, it's A. Martinez, host of NPR's Morning Edition. And when the news is heavy, I turn to our country's arts and culture to bring us together. That's why I'm thrilled that KALW is celebrating their 85th birthday with a major concert at the historic Warfield Theater in San Francisco on September 29th. 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
0: 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I'm Sasha Pfeiffer.
5: And I'm Scott Detrow. 60 years of stardates have come and gone since Star Trek first hit the airwaves.
0: So what makes the show and all its spin-offs and iterations stick in pop culture?
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4: 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Humans have an innate attraction to water, but why?
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0: 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I'm Scott Detrow.
6: And I'm Sasha Pfeiffer.
0: Last year's ICE raids in Chicago had a steep economic cost.
6: Fear kept many immigrants home, so the region lost more than $1 billion of retail and restaurant and sales tax revenue.
7: People's behavior systematically changed after January 20, 2025, and it never recovered.
0: First News.
8: Live from NPR News in Washington, I'm Linda Kenyon. U.S. Central Command says the U.S. has destroyed 5 Iranian tankers today. This comes after Iranian Navy forces said they captured an unmanned U.S. submarine. NPR's Hadil Al-Shalchi reports.
9: Iran's Islamic Revolutionary Guard Corps' Navy division said in a statement that it had captured, quote, one of the most modern unmanned U.S. submarines in an operation on Tuesday. Iranian forces released images and video of various angles of a submarine being lifted out of water. On Sunday, Iran said it had targeted

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1: This is New Arrivals, a pocket-sized book tour with Bay Area authors. I'm Lisa Morehouse. Debbie S. Laskar lives in Mountain View. Her book, Midnight at the War, came out April 14th, 2026.
2: It's about a foreign correspondent covering a global conflict in the Middle East around the time of 9/11. But really, it's a story about love and grief and the relationship between a daughter and her mother. In the beginning, I traveled in the hushed hours between midnight and dawn. I savored the quiet that fell over a city when the sky was at its darkest and its streets were nearly empty, all conflict diminished by the loom of night. In the beginning, I pictured myself as seasoned and savvy, attempting to beat the rush, aiming to arrive early to the next emerging crisis. But after what happened to my colleagues, Joanna and Margot, struggling to exit Damascus 2 Septembers ago, I unceremoniously switched to day traveling, relishing the company of strangers and bright-eyed airport attendants, happy to be noticed for my high tops and denim jacket, remembered, searched, and even questioned.
1: That was Debbie Laskar reading from Midnight at the War. New Arrivals is produced by KALW Public Radio.

0: 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I'm Scott Detrow.
1: And I'm Sasha Pfeiffer. The Trump administration's nationwide immigration crackdown is well into its second year. Federal immigration agents have arrested hundreds of thousands of people since Inauguration Day. On any given day, about 65,000 people are sitting in immigration detention. That's a record. And about 70% of them have no criminal conviction. Now, new research quantifies how much these ICE arrest operations are costing local economies and not just in immigrant neighborhoods. Here's NPR's Jasmine Garst.
2: In the days after President Donald Trump took office on January 20th, 2025, the mood in Chicago's Latino neighborhoods was tense. Rumors were running wild that this city was going to be the first to see ICE raids. A waitress NPR spoke to back then named Caridad requested that we not use her last name for fear of being targeted.
3: Yo tengo que ir a mis compras, pero... Últimamente no las he hecho.
2: I have to go grocery shopping, she said, but I haven't because what if ICE is there? People are more than afraid. They're panicking. A new study out today shows just how big an economic impact that panic and the ICE raids that followed had. The report by the University of Illinois Chicago used anonymous GPS data from cell phones to unpack the economic toll of ICE operations in 2025 throughout Chicago. The study tracked movement between immigrant neighborhoods and non-immigrant neighborhoods in Chicago's Cook County. Professor Matt Wilson, a study co-author, says the usual back and forth between the two areas stopped almost immediately.
4: The flows from the high Latin American-born areas to the low Latin American-born areas collapsed after January 20.
2: Wilson says it's remarkable how strongly the economic impact was felt outside those immigrant communities. The report estimates that the raids cost retail and restaurants in non-immigrant neighborhoods in the county about $1.26 billion, and it costs the state around $107 million in tax revenue.
4: We see that 9% drop in retail and 10% drop in restaurant visits, and it persists for about a year. People's behavior systematically changed after January 20, 2025, and it never recovered.
2: For a small business, a 10% drop over the course of a year can be a financial hit. In a statement to NPR, White House spokesperson Lauren Biss said, quote, "If there was any correlation between rampant illegal immigration and a good economy, Biden would have had a booming economy. Removing these criminals from the streets makes communities safer for business owners and customers." Wilson, the researcher, says the report underscores that no community is an island.
4: I think a lot of people treat Latino and some immigrant communities as if they're insular and they're isolated, but it's really that these communities are much more integrated into the broader economy and they're making trips to faraway places in the county routinely.
2: Several other studies have confirmed that ICE raids have sent economic shockwaves throughout local economies in and well beyond immigrant neighborhoods. Jasmine Garst, NPR News, New York.
0: 100 years ago, silent film legend Buster Keaton shot his most ambitious and expensive movie in the city of Cottage Grove, Oregon. The film was called The General. Legions of Keaton's fans gathered in Cottage Grove recently to celebrate the movie's centennial, a proud legacy for locals. Brian Bull of member station KLCC reports.
5: Inside a historic building on Main Street, dozens of people dressed in 1920s attire dance to live jazz. Flapper dresses mixed with vests and straw hats. Arriving outside, 21-year-old Chloe Fadum of Chicago is dressed to the nines.
6: I got a suit and I picked up a little rainbow bow tie that is not on era branding for the outfit, but I love it. And a pork pie hat that I wear very proudly in honor of Keaton.
5: And for the Buster Keaton Lookalike Contest held that same night.
7: Why don't we have the Busters proceed past the venue and...
5: With a fake mustache and magnifying glass, 37-year-old Liz Bartholomew of Portland won for portraying Keaton from his 1924 movie, Sherlock Jr.
8: Thank you so much. Thank you.
5: Bartholomew confesses she's not a huge Keaton fan like others, but her 71-year-old mom, Kate, is.
9: And she flew from out of town to come to this festival. So to me, Buster Keaton means a way to get closer to my mom and something for us to bond over.
5: There's much to bond over for everyone in the International Buster Keaton Society, or as they call themselves, Damn Finos. Legend says the term comes from whenever Keaton was pressed for an answer he didn't know right away, he'd reply, Damn Fino, shorthand for Damned if I know.
10: The Damn Finos always say that it's like a family reunion when they get together, but this is a family reunion where people actually like each other.
5: Lloyd Williams of the Cottage Grove Historical Society is the head organizer for the General Centennial Celebration. Keaton shot his Civil War train chase saga here in the summer of 1926. More than 1,500 locals and 500 National Guardsmen were in the cast and crew. The general's budget came to $750,000, or $14 million today. This included a deliberate train crash at a local creek on July 23, 1926. Businesses closed, and some kids were allowed to skip school to watch the spectacle. Altogether, more than 4,000 people came to watch, and at $42,000, it became what many believe to be the most costly single shot in silent film history. 80 Damn Finos are here at the site, some as far away as Virginia, or in 13-year-old Aiden Blatchford's case, Ontario, Canada. He's dressed as Keaton for three consecutive Halloweens, and for some photos his dad will take here at the very shooting location of the famed train crash.
11: He shot the main scene here. This is the biggest scene he's ever shot. This is the biggest highlight for me on the trip.
5: Chloe Fadum is also dazzled to be standing where Keaton directed the epic shot. She and others are reviewing black and white movie stills to get perspective.
6: It's kind of full circle. You see it kind of 2D in the movie, but now you see it really 3D. Holding the photo up and comparing the rocks and the water and the trees and seeing where everything was and where that bridge would have been and where the train would have been.
12: Come on, people!
5: For his fans, this 2-day event is also a chance to meet some of Keaton's relatives. His granddaughter, 77-year-old Melissa Talmadge Cox, says talking to Damn Finos gives her a deeper understanding of his cinematic work.
13: Because there were no silent films available in the 50s and 60s. I saw one when I was in college, and I just could not believe that this man was the grandfather that I'd known my whole life. I didn't see any until after he passed away, and I didn't have time to ask him a lot of questions that I would do today.
5: The events wrapped up at Cottage Theater, which showed a restored version of The General. The big train crash drew the most applause. And the next big event is just a month away. A few days before Keaton's 131st birthday, Muskegon, Michigan is hosting its annual International Buster Keaton Society Convention. For NPR News, I'm Brian Bull in Cottage Grove, Oregon.
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12: Hey, everybody. Ira Glass here. So we got this email at our radio show near the end of the school year from a 14-year-old.
17: Hello?
12: Hey, is this Annie?
17: Yeah.
12: I called her up at her house in California and asked her to read it.
17: It says, "Dear This American Life, I just escaped the whitewashed, brick-walled, iron-gated prison that is commonly known as middle school, and I'm finally out for good. But in all the time I've listened to your show, I have never heard an episode devoted to what goes on inside the walls of a middle school. I hope you'll think about it. Anonymous?"
12: Yeah, you signed it anonymous, but then you actually, your email was signed with your name.
17: Yeah.
12: Yeah.
17: I had said anonymous because in middle school, everybody's so judgmental, and I didn't want the kids to judge me or anything if they heard me on the radio.
12: Mainly, she says that she wrote to us because she and her friends were talking right after they left eighth grade about how terrible middle school was. And she wondered, was it just as bad for other people as it was for them?
17: Yeah, you always wonder whether other people are going through the same thing as you. And it'd be cool to, like, hear other people's stories about it and how what they went through.
12: And if you had to explain to somebody, like, what are the worst things about middle school, can I ask you to just walk me through it? Like, what is so bad about middle school?
17: Kids there are all in kind of socially awkward stages that the drama every day can be frustrating, and girl-boy things, or if someone likes so-and-so, and then anything in the world you can get made fun of for.
12: In Annie's case, she had friends who smoked, so she got criticized for smoking. But then she also was made fun of for not smoking, for being too much of a sissy to start smoking. She was made fun of for coming from a bilingual elementary school, where everybody learned to speak Spanish and spoke it throughout the day.
17: And leaving elementary school, I guess I thought that when I got to middle school, everyone would think it was really cool that I spoke Spanish. But when I got there, they mostly just thought it was dumb. I don't know if they were jealous or what, but they would make fun of me for it. Then they'd say we were all full of ourselves for that we spoke different languages and stuff.
12: Did it make you feel bad?
17: Yeah, I didn't want to stick out in that way. If I got a new sweater or something, say for Christmas, that I really liked and I would really want to wear it to school or something, but I'd be nervous because, like, what if someone didn't like my sweater or someone made fun of me for wearing it? It can be hard to do even the smallest things because you're so nervous that people tease you or judge you from it.
12: That sweater example, is that a real example?
17: Yeah, it actually is. I worried about it so much. I also had a pair of moccasins that I'd never worn, and they're kind of my signature now. Everybody really likes them. They're like ankle-high lace-up moccasins.
12: And how long did you have the moccasins before you actually wore them?
17: A few months, like probably 2 months. I guess I just thought if people didn't like them, they would all make fun of me for wearing them. And I didn't want to stand out that much.
12: What could be done to make middle school better?
17: I don't think you can really do anything about it. Nothing.
12: We talked about this for a little while. She said basically, everybody comes into middle school as a little kid, and then you're going to have to grow up and figure out who's in what group and who you are and who's above who. And you'd have to figure that out somewhere at that age, right? Might as well be middle school. It was terrible, she says, but now she's in high school.
17: Whatever middle school was, it worked. Everyone's a lot friendlier, and everyone's lives are a lot better now.
12: What a day on a radio program for Annie. We look at whatever it is that happens in those mysterious years that we call middle school. As the new school year begins, we have stories today from all over the country. People lurching their way through these years when you're figuring out so, so much. We go to middle school dances and classrooms and down to the Mexican border. From WBEZ Chicago, it's This American Life. I'm Ira Glass. Stay with us.

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1: This is American Life. Today's show is a rerun, one that we thought would be a nice one to run for returning to school with. Act One, Life in the Middle Ages. So we wanted to understand what is going on exactly physically and emotionally with middle school kids. And we talked to all kinds of people about that this last few weeks. And one of the producers on our staff had a very strong opinion about all this. Alex Bloomberg, before he got into radio, he taught in a middle school in Chicago for 4 years. He was a science teacher. And he concluded from that experience,
2: I don't know if they learned anything. Like, they are so consumed with learning all these other lessons about where they fit in the social order and how their bodies are now working and who they're attracted to and who they're going to be, that facts and figures and geography and all the other stuff that you teach in school, it just doesn't even penetrate.
1: Wait. Are you saying, like, we shouldn't even bother to have them in school? We should just basically put them to work in the factory for, you know, 2 or 3 years?
2: Yeah. I basically came away thinking, like, you're sort of wasting your time trying to teach middle school students anything.
1: If that seems just insane, Alex told me that Maria Montessori, who's the creator of the Montessori schools, who looked at what kids could learn at each developmental stage, at one point in her career actually tossed out a similar suggestion. Perhaps, she said, young adolescents would be better off at a farm school, what she called an arid kinder, where they would work with the land.
3: Is he just got a great sense of humor or what?
1: I am. Ran Alex's thoughts by Marion Stroke, the principal of Evergreen Academy Middle School in Chicago, which was listed as one of the best middle schools in the country, a school to watch by the National Forum to Accelerate Middle Grades Reform.
3: You have to be, I have to say, I obviously don't agree. Okay, I think that we definitely have a way to stick knowledge in their heads. It's being creative about how we do it and taking into consideration all of those other things. I'm not going to lie. It's not easy.
1: Can I ask you how much of the stereotype around students this age is true? Are you saying that the stereotype is true? You just got to deal with what it is?
3: It is true. And you have to, as the adult in the situation, you have to find a way to work around it. Find a way to help them to grow up. They won't have to suffer if we do things right. They won't have to suffer as much, let's say. I mean, you're going to go through emotional changes and your body's changing. That can't be helped. The raging hormones, that can't be helped. All of that can't be helped. It's the way that we react to it that will make such a difference in their lives. It's our flexibility. It's our concern. It's our listening to them. It's our hearing them out.
1: And so what's actually happening developmentally in the bodies and brains of kids when they're in middle school?
4: Let me give the overview this way. The terrible 12s are a complete analog to the terrible 2s. They're just not as cute, right?
1: This is Linda Perlstein. When she wrote a book called Not Much, Just Chillin', The Hidden Lives of Middle Schoolers, following 5 middle school students very closely for a full year, she also incidentally researched everything she could find out about what is going on developmentally with kids that age that makes them so different from other ages. And fascinating.
4: This is the time of biggest growth for a human being aside from infancy. So your bones are growing faster than your muscles, so you can't actually sit still. But your brain, your gray matter, during the middle school years, what happens in your early stages of puberty is this vast overproduction of brain cells and connections, far more than you actually need. And only some of them are going to survive puberty. This growth in your frontal cortex, it peaks at 11 for girls and 12 for boys. And then what happens is the cells just fight it out for survival. And the ones that last are the ones you exercise more.
1: In other words, during those years, your brain turns you into you, the adult you. The stuff you don't exercise just kind of goes away. And what stays?
4: So if you think about what you learned at the early stages of puberty, I don't know what that was for you. For me, it was tap dancing and French. You know, it sticks. I know French much better than any language I learned after that, and not because I had a better teacher. I was learning it at the right time. I can still do tap dances, though I won't, that I learned when I was 12 or 13.
1: Yeah, and I can still do magic tricks that I learned at that age.
4: Exactly. It's like it's embossed in your existence. It's this important time for your brain. It's like this use it or lose it time.
1: Linda Perlstein agrees that all the stereotypes about middle schoolers, everything, in fact, that Annie complained about, all of that is true. But she says that there's a flip side that people don't usually talk about. Middle school is when kids open up to the world. It's when they think about bigger things. And they haven't formed their opinions on things yet. Everything is up for grabs, which is amazing to be around.
4: I just think kids that age are fun. I like being around them. Middle schoolers are in that real nice spot of being interesting, but also being able to explain to you what's going on in their minds and why they do the things they do. You know, they're self-reflective. They're capable of self-reflection in a way that younger kids might not be.
1: Older kids, she says, high school kids, by then they can be jaded or cynical. They're settling into who they are. Middle school, everything's new. You're probably picking your friends for the very first time. For the first time, they aren't just the kids on your block or your parents' friends' kids or the kids who are around. And so you make a best friend one day who then you drop 2 weeks later. You get obsessed with guitar or computers or dance for 2 weeks, and then 2 weeks later you drop it. For everything that's awful about middle school, she says, that's the great thing about it. You experiment.

0: Deck two, stutter steps. One good place to see the experiment that is life in middle school in action is a middle school dance. Last Friday, there were middle school dances all over the country, all at the same time, and we sent reporters to a half dozen of them to find out how kids were doing. They talked to them before the kids went inside to the field of battle, and no surprise, we found a lot of stress, a lot of uncertainty.
1: Who's nervous about tonight?
2: I am.
3: I don't know.
1: Why?
2: I don't know. We don't know what it's going to be like. I'm just confused. I just don't know.
4: We've gone to these things before, but they've never exactly had the term dance to it.
0: These four girls are sixth graders, and they're in a car on the way to a neon-themed dance at Edgewood Middle School in Highland Park, Illinois, with their mom and reporter Rob Wildebar.
1: Who's going to dance with a boy tonight?
5: Nobody.
4: I can tell you that.
2: You don't know what's going to be like slow dancing or regular dancing. That's why we are nervous.
0: Roughly 800 miles east in New Jersey, sixth grader Ethan DeRose was hoping that there would be at least one slow dance, though did he feel ready for a slow dance?
6: Nope. Not at all.
7: Why not? What are you worried about?
6: I just don't know how to do it. I'm not sure that I'll do it correctly
0: He's standing in front of the school with reporter Brian Reed as kids stream into the school. Ethan is wearing a button-up shirt with green and black stripes that he is not happy with.
6: That was my mom. She made me wear it. She said that if I don't wear the two shirts that I'm wearing right now, that I can't go to the dance.
7: What are you hoping happens at this dance?
6: I'm hoping I don't, nothing bad happens. No humiliation or not something that'll be a story for the next month or two. At least to me.
0: Of course, Ethan and the girls in the car in Illinois are sixth graders. In New York City, seventh graders Evelyn Benson and Alice Westerman are excited and feeling very grown up on their way to their school's Halloween dance.
8: I'm really happy because last year, they split the gym in half, so it's light on one side and pitch black on the other side. All the sixth graders are kind of banned from the dark side, but that's where all the cool kids are. So now we're in seventh grade, we can dance on the dark side, so it's whoop, we're cool.
4: Dance on the dark side.
0: Some of the middle school boys got up the nerve to ask girls to be their dates to the dances. But because this is a new experience for the girls too, being asked out on a date, they don't exactly know how to handle it. Here's a girl named Autumn talking with our producer, Lisa Pollock, in Delaware, the afternoon of the dance.
9: Did you get asked to the dance?
10: Yes, I did.
9: And what did you say?
10: I said, I don't know, but I probably won't say yes.
9: Wait, you haven't told him yes or no yet?
10: No.
9: Okay, so it's 1:20 and the dance is at 7.
10: Yeah.
9: When do you have to let him know?
10: I probably won't answer.
9: Are you serious?
10: Yeah. I just kind of want to hang out with the girls.
9: So he's the only one who asked you?
10: There was other people too.
9: How many?
10: Probably 5-ish.
9: What, five boys asked you to the dance?
10: Yeah.
9: You told all these guys I don't know?
10: Yeah.
9: What if they took that as a yes?
10: Then they got the wrong answer.
9: Do you say I don't know because it feels too mean to say no?
10: Yeah, I'm not mean.
0: Of course, some of the boys are no better. During the dance in Windham, Maine, our reporter Claire Hallman pulled sixth grader Christopher Potter out of the action for a chat.
11: Is there anyone you like at the dance?
12: There is.
11: Does she know?
12: Yes, she does. We're kind of dating at the time.
11: So how's that going?
12: Good. It just started 20 minutes into this. So, yeah.
11: You asked a girl to go out during this dance?
12: No, a girl came to me and asked me out.
11: Okay, let's go minute by minute. So where were you when this happened?
12: I was in the cafeteria, just got a drink of root beer, and she walks up to me and asks me to go out.
11: What did she say exactly?
12: She said, Chris, will you go out with me?
11: And were you surprised?
12: Not really. We've kind of been on and off again.
11: So it's not the first time?
12: Yeah, not the first time.
11: But she always asks you, or do you ever ask her?
12: Well, it's kind of weird because it's always she wants me to ask her. So it was weird that she asked me.
5: Yeah, usually they don't last. It's a middle school relationship. Nothing really happens.
13: What does that mean, like a middle school relationship? What do you mean doesn't last?
14: It just is destined to fail, yeah. Pretty much.
5: Yeah, because like it's a middle school. I mean, this isn't like where you're starting your life with. You don't hear things about middle school sweethearts.
0: In Richmond, outside Moody Middle School's dance, reporter Eric Mennel spoke with Elliot German and his stepbrother Jonathan Lawton. They're both eighth graders who ran through the official rules for the dance.
14: So some of them are kind of funny. It says, I mean, it's like no hands below the waist, no petting, yeah. Which I thought was kind of funny.
13: No petting?
14: Yeah, no petting.
13: What does that mean?
14: No one knows.
5: Like it was specifically on like the flyer that they hand out. Like they give you the dress code and then they give you like the rules. No petting, and it's in like quotations, and you never know what it means. It's like, do people like sit there at dances and just like pet other people? Because that'd be really weird.
0: There are rules like this at all the dances, and some more comprehensible than others. As for whether or not the kids obey the rules and what actually happens inside the dance on the actual dance floor, one of our producers, Lisa Pollock, went inside to the dance floor at the Fall Costume Dance in Moose, Delaware, and I'm going to hand it off to her.
9: So the scene in the gym was pretty much the way you remember it. Older kids dancing in the middle, younger kids at the periphery, a few aimlessly wandering around looking like they're not sure what to do. Lots of kids were dancing, jumping up and down. Occasionally you'd see a fist pump. They danced in these tightly packed clusters with very little room between them. And outside the clusters were chaperones, ready to step in if they saw any grinding or suggestive dancing. Hovering outside one of the clusters was a teacher named John Gauze, and he looked perplexed.
15: This knot has got me on edge at this point.
9: Why?
15: Because they're trying to get away with stuff. Like, you can tell by the way they're looking at you. They have a guilty look. Because you're about to see me swoop.
9: He actually did swoop. He plunged into the pack of kids, pulled a boy aside, and talked to him. Then he told me why.
15: He needed to be taken aside and told to stop being up against those girls like that. That's why, I don't want to jump in too much, but I just want to give him, like, the whoa with the flat hand whoa. Just calm it down a little. I mean, usually if I see it, then they're going to stop because they see me.
9: And then comes the moment of truth. The moment that forces every kid in the room to make a decision. The moment that separates the timid from the brave. The slow song. I watch it with teacher Brian Comro.
16: So we got our slow song. And just as I suspected, a majority of the students left the dance floor. All the couples are in the middle of the dance floor in a cluster. I suspect so they're not near an adult.
17: I love how the kids go up to the couples dancing and interrupt them.
16: Oh, absolutely.
9: Some of the couples didn't have much privacy. The friends were standing a foot away, hanging out and talking to them. And every so often, a random kid would just cut across the dance floor.
17: This girl right here just grabbed onto the back of her friend's neck while the friend is dancing with the boy.
16: Yeah. I don't know if she didn't want to be left out or they came as friends. I think at this stage of the game, it's hard when boys and girls pair off, and then one friend is always left behind.
9: There's a few of these slow dances, but most of the songs are fast. And then suddenly, the song Hit the Road Jack starts playing, and the lights snap on.
17: Oh my god, they just all like, oh my god.
13: Yeah, it ends very abruptly. It's 9. It's 9 o'clock.
17: That's it.
13: There's no wind down. 9 o'clock, lights come on, parents are waiting. It'll be empty in another minute.
9: And he was right. The experiment in mini adulthood that is the middle school dance was over. The same kids who minutes earlier were holding each other and swaying awkwardly on the dance floor got into cars and said hi to their parents.
0: Lisa Pollock. Coming up, surviving middle school by pretending that you are from a completely different family. That is in a minute from Chicago Public Radio when our program continues.
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0: This American Life, I'm Ira Glass. Each week on a show, of course, you choose a theme, bring you different kinds of stories on that theme. Today's show, a rerun on middle school. A 14-year-old from California who just got out of middle school asked for a show on the horror that is middle school.
20: It'd be cool to like hear other people's stories about it and how what they went through.
0: We thought, you know, that's a pretty good idea. That is a place with a lot of stories. We've arrived at Act 3 of our show. Act 3, Mimi's in the Middle. The place that Domingo Martinez went to middle school, they still called it junior high. And he says that his sisters did something to cope with any feelings of inferiority they might have otherwise felt in their new school with all those new kids.
21: When they started junior high, my sisters Mary and Margie invented the Mimi's as a way to cope with any feelings of inferiority they might have otherwise experienced. They were entering the sinister world of teenage girls, which, in the mid-1980s in Brownsville, Texas, was tinged with border town racism. Instead of being ashamed of who they were, my sisters decided to create a polite fiction and invited everyone to participate. First, they dyed their brown-black hair blonde until it turned the color and brittleness of hay. Then, they began dressing in Sergio Valenti and Gloria Vanderbilt. And finally, to cap it off, they decided to call each other simply Mimi. The typical conversation between them went like this. Mimi, do you like my new Jordache jeans? Yes, Mimi, I do. Do I look rich in my new Nikes, Mimi? Mimi, you look like a tennis player, Mimi. I know, Mimi. Maybe I should make Mom buy me a racket. It was really that simple. The Mimis made a conscious decision that they would be rich and white, even if their family wasn't. In other words, Marge and Mare had a small break from reality that we all participated in to help them through junior high. We all helped in creating the Mimi's. At the time, the rest of the family had not fully realized that our job, as relatively new Americans, and worse yet, Texans, was to be as white as possible. And we honestly didn't see their delusion as anything other than another bewildering tactic in our sister's quest for a higher level of superior fashion, just teenage girls doing what teenage girls do. There had been a time when our family had been rich by barrio standards because our grandpa, Dad's stepfather, fought in the Korean War and used his GI money to start a trucking business when he got back. He married Grandma, who was widowed from her first marriage at age 16, and gave both her and my dad citizenship. My siblings and I, we were all born in Brownsville as Americans, but really didn't understand what that meant. Not really, not in that area. Then Grandpa died in 1980, and our world began to crumble. The trucking business began to disintegrate around Dad, and he was started on a slow road towards desperation and religion. Meanwhile, the Mimis had made their decision to be two blue-blooded, trust-funded tennis buddies from Connecticut, accidentally living in Brownsville, Texas with us, a poor Mexican family they had somehow befriended while undergoing some Dickensian series of misfortunes.

Do you think they understood me? Oh, Mimi, who cares? Soon, the Mimis were buzzing at a fever pitch, intoxicating everyone who came near and caught a whiff of the Mimis' Anais Anais perfume. We had all seen the commercials on network television while watching Dallas or Knots Landing, and it was a forbidden fragrance for rain-depressed English women with secret muscular boyfriends who drove Jaguars dangerously through unpaved one-lane Scottish roads. So the Mimis had to have it, and they found it at the local JCPenney and had Mom pay for it. Me and my brother Dan and our oldest sister Sylvia, we just kind of stank from the heat and dealt with it. Even Mom developed her own fascination with the Mimis, like she couldn't believe her luck now that she was related to royalty. Feeding into their fantasy gave her one of her own, so she was always ready for an air-conditioned trip to the mall. She took the little clothes budget reserved for us boys, my brother and me, and added it into the Mimis' wardrobe, because to her, it was a sign of status for the family that the Mimis looked their best. None of the rest of us would question it, even though it felt wrong. I was often left with the Mimis' recently stylish hand-me-downs. No one else in my grade school was remotely label-conscious or capable of reading in English, really, so it passed unnoticed that most of my clothes were made for glamorous junior high school girls. My best friend Arthur, he noticed, though. He was part black and part Mexican, had just moved to Brownsville from some big city slum in Michigan where his mother's boyfriend had been employed at a GM factory, and he read labels. "Hey, Dom," he said. "Yo, man, you're wearing a girl's shirt. Or is the spree making baggy boy shirts now, too?" So to change the subject, I slugged him high in the chest and ran away. He chased me down to punch me back and left me crying in my girl's blouse. If she had any guilt about giving the Mimis the lion's share of the clothing budget, I imagine the justification my mother probably used was that my older brother and I would just ruin our clothes, working with Dad under the greasy trucks. It made better sense for the Mimis to be in high fashion than for the feral boys to wreck new clothes. "Mimi, you look just like Jennifer Beals in Flashdance. You should join the dance team at school." "I know, Mimi, I think so too. Mimi, I think you should dye your hair back to its original color, ash." "I know, Mimi, I'm trying." During this time, my brother Dan's eyesight was so bad he couldn't read the blackboard in school and constantly ran into corners or short, skinny people. This, of course, goes entirely unnoticed, and it is the younger Mimi, Mary, with a 20/20 vision, who gets vanity glasses with her name etched in gold script in the corner. Dan wouldn't get glasses until he was in the military, when he was 17. Eventually, Dad's failure at navigating the business and providing for his family intruded on the Mimis' fantasy. Dad made a decision that as soon as school ended, Mom would take the Mimis and Syl and drive them to California to participate in the seasonal grape harvest with Dad's cousins, people vaguely related to Grandma through marriage, I think. They would be treated like adults there, paid the same as everyone else. Mom, I remember, was horrified at the implications, at the shame of having to send her virginal and royal daughters out to the fields. Plus, Dad's extended family out in California were very different from us. Wild and frightening and Californian. The Mimis, though, were undaunted. Did not understand the complications. "Mimi, we're going to California? Oh my God, Mimi, we're going to be Valley Girls. Mimi, gag me with a spoon, Mimi. Mimi, your roots are showing." We packed up Mom, the Mimis, and Sylvia in the beige 1980 Pontiac Bonneville, already an antique on its second engine and failing transmission, and they drove out of Brownsville. A year later, I took this ride as well, and also ended up picking grapes for the summer, mostly out of envy. That we were migrant workers for that period didn't occur to me, nor to anyone else. That label would never stick, could never stick. We couldn't descend to that level. We just had to do it to help out Dad, that was all. Desperate circumstances calling for desperate measures and all that. But it was too much for the Mimis, the reality of this first trip. Sadly, I think it was childhood's end for the Mimis. The vineyards had somehow inverted their secret garden, and the low door in the wall had closed shut behind them. When they first reached California, the Mimis did indeed become Valley Girls, the hippest, cutest, best-dressed migrant workers of that year, and very likely for many years to come. The older Mimi, Marge, continued to dress like Jennifer Beals in Flashdance out in the fields, where the sun sizzled any inch of exposed skin.

0: Eventually, though, even she started dressing like the rest of the migrant workers, wearing long-sleeved collared shirts buttoned all the way to the neck, thick, unstylish denim and work boots, with a bandana covering her nose and mouth, or else she would have died of heatstroke. There were no photos taken of that. Mary, the younger Mimi, did not fare any better. Her vanity glasses with the fake lenses were scratched well beyond recovery. Her roots grew out, and her hair turned a lighter brown as a result of the heat and the pesticides of the grape fields of Southern California. The hard work went on all summer, and eventually it became bitter enough to breach even the walls of the Mimi's perfectly constructed fantasy. And so sadly, eventually even they were humiliated, and the illusion of wealth that had kept the family's idea of itself buoyant was deflated. When they returned to Brownsville, as happy as we were to see them, no one ever mentioned the Mimis again. They were gone, and it was Marge and Mary that returned in their place, Mary rubbing her nose with the palm of her hand from allergies and snapping at anyone who tried to talk to her, and Marge, who never went back to California and took a job at the bank the following summer instead. I was sorry to see the Mimis go. We all were. When they were at their peak, the Mimis had been capable of creating a real sort of magic around them, enchanting both people and places so that you could be looking at the same dreary landscape as them, the same terrible and hopeless event. And while you might be miserable and bitter, they would be beaming, enthralled, and enthusiastically hopeful. And then, if you got near them, or were blessed enough to maybe talk to them, you would walk away feeling the same way as they felt, too. They were a gift to everyone who was lucky enough to get caught in their Anais, Anais, the Mimis. They made all of us Americans.
1: Domingo Martinez reading an excerpt from his book, The Boy Kings of Texas, which is a memoir and a finalist for the National Book Award. Since we first broadcast today's show, Domingo's published another memoir called My Heart is a Drunken Compass. Act 4, Anchor Babies. So this week, as we were putting together the radio show and sending reporters out into middle schools, we discovered that in schools all over the country, there already were reporters on the ground, deep inside, covering the issues that middle school kids really care about.
2: Good afternoon, Huskies. It is Thursday, September 15th, 2011. After today, there are only 162 school days until summer vacation. I'm Taylor.
3: And I'm Amanda.
1: These are student newscasters from Hart Middle School in Pleasanton, California. I myself got my start on the mic on the morning announcements. And this is what middle school morning announcements in some schools are like today. Students make these full-blown video productions. Some of them have music themes. Kids stand in front of banners with their school logo, or sometimes it's a green screen backdrop, so they make it look like they're on a local TV news set. Our producer, Jonathan Menjivar, has been watching these newscasts all week with fascination, and he has noticed a few trends.
4: Just like the local news, middle school newscasts tend to follow a formula. 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
6: Okay. We have late-breaking news. You will be the first to know that we have two birthdays today. Happy birthday to both Gabriel Romero and Nathan Nidell.
4: This has to qualify as breaking news because it's school. There's not a lot of exciting stuff for them to report. They have to tell their fellow students what the cafeteria is serving that day, when makeup pictures are being taken, and do the weather. My favorite comes from this girl, McKenna, near Buffalo, who's clearly had enough.
7: Good morning, Amherst Middle School. This is McKenna with today's weather. It's going to be how it is, like it is now, pretty much all day. In the afternoon, colder, windy, and wet, with heavier rain. In the evening, winds to the southwest, 15 to 20.
4: These newscasts are middle school in relief, like what you'd see if there was a middle school exhibit at the Natural History Museum. There are tiny kids with big ears, shy red-faced kids, jocks, computer club kids, completely normal, super sweet, overachieving ones. They were fun to watch. I'd forgotten that middle school kids can have this overconfident goofiness. I spent days watching kids deliver these newscasts, and I was curious what they'd be like if they actually reported on the stories that mattered the most to them, stuff they'd never say on the morning announcements, the big headlines in their school that week.
8: Amanda, hey, you need to get out of my shot.
4: So I found a school that was willing to play along, Parkville Middle School is just north of Baltimore, and the students there do their morning announcements as a six-minute show called PTV. With the help of their teacher, Ms. Davis, the kids put out a really involved production. There's three TV cameras, a control room, and the anchors sit at one of those giant news desks. It has a PTV logo on it. Behind them, there's a backdrop of downtown Baltimore.
3: Girls, don't forget to watch your hair. I see Amanda, especially. I see you're sitting right on your mic.
4: With Miss Davis' help, I enlisted the kids in this experiment to write up a newscast with news from their lives and the stories they each cared about. And they delivered. They said they had fun doing it.
8: So I've heard that there is a new Martin Luther King Jr. statue in Washington, D.C. That statue doesn't even look like him. It looks like he has a unibrow.
9: Our school's getting their boiler fixed, and they talked over the announcements like it was an important thing, but it didn't really sound important to me. But I guess they thought it was important for some students and the teachers.
10: Kids were randomly clapping at lunch, and the teachers got fed up. So last week, a rule was made that you're not allowed to clap. So at lunch, this one kid, Raymond, clapped. I think he got suspended.
11: So over the weekend, my best friend told me he's still going trick-or-treating. He says he's going with a friend from school. Personally, I think we are all too old to be trick-or-treating. Well, that is all I have for today. I'm Billy Cochran. Have a good day.
4: Zakiya Bryant decided to go hyper-local with her news. She wears glasses, and she had her hair pulled back with a headband.
12: In local news, aka here at Parkville Middle, there is a lot of drama going on. Me personally, I lost most of my friends. I really miss those chicks, but I don't think they feel the same. Kaylin and Jay were my besties, and now they're gone. I still love them, though. They're my sisters. Well, I don't really have too much more to say, because my life is kind of boring. So, deuces.
4: Zakiya and I talked for a while. She told me that deuces is just another way of saying peace out.
13: Can I ask you about your friends? What happened?
12: Well, it was a lot of drama going on. Some things got said and people's feelings got hurt. And some of us made up, some of us didn't, but I hope that we can. Yeah. It sucks.
13: So you're not talking to them at all?
12: Well, actually, she's not talking to me because I called her a name and it hurt her feelings. So, yeah, she's very upset with me. I need to apologize. I didn't do that yet. I feel kind of bad about that, so I'm going to.
4: The very last kid I talked to was Jay Awadi. She sandwiched her most surprising news in between a couple other stories.
14: My brother goes to Penn State, and he's on the football team. And I've been to all the home games, and they're a lot of fun. The students are crazy, and they get dressed up in blue and white. It's really cool. So my friend is always depressed, and then she's like mad at me all the time, so I don't understand that. I was watching the news the other day, and they were talking about how President Obama...
4: Did you catch that? About her depressed friend? I asked Jay if it was hard to write about her.
14: Yeah, because I didn't want to like hurt her feelings, but she really doesn't care, because she said she wrote about me too.
13: Oh, this is...
14: Zakiya.
13: Yeah. Oh, wow. I didn't realize that her friends she was talking about were in this class.
14: Yeah, we are. But I've known her since, like, fifth grade. So we kind of fight a lot. But we always wind up being friends in the end. So...
13: What happened exactly?
14: Nothing, really. Just people telling other people things, spreading rumors and drama. Middle school.
4: Ms. Davis, the journalism teacher at Parkville Middle, is always stressing that her students be factual and truthful in their stories. The news isn't rumors and opinions. But in middle school, sometimes it's hard to remember that. It's hard to step back and look at a story from different perspectives.
1: Jonathan Menjivar, these days he's the executive producer of a new podcast from The Guardian called Stateside with Kai and Carter. They're on YouTube and everywhere you get your podcasts. It's Act 5, Blue Kid on the Block. Last September, a kid that we're going to call Leo, not his real name, started seventh grade at a new school, and he was having a more extreme experience. He was having a harder time finding his place in middle school than other middle school kids because he was new to town. His family had just arrived from Rochester, New York. He had that on top of everything else. Leo still loved Rochester. He loved his school there. He loved his friends. Suddenly, everything about his life was different, and according to Leo, much, much worse. The signature on his Gmail account read, "Rochester is much better," in big red letters. Sarah Koenig knows Leo and his parents and visited them at home to see how Leo was doing.
15: This is how much Leo does not want to be here. When I got to his house, he was on the sofa with a laptop, investigating Greyhound bus schedules. His mother was going to drive him and his sister back to Rochester for the Columbus Day weekend, but not until Saturday morning, and Leo wanted to get there Friday for more time with his friends. A multi-stage negotiation followed with his dad. For one thing, a bus ticket costs money.
16: That's not a problem.
17: Not for you. No, that wasn't a problem for you.
16: No, but...
17: There isn't one. Right?
16: There isn't one. That's not at 6:15 in the morning, and you won't let me miss school on Friday.
17: The bus takes 8 hours. Even if you left at noon, you'd beat it. Yeah, you're going to do the math? That's excellent.
15: Never mind that the bus takes twice as long as driving, and never mind that Leo would be alone and have to change buses, and that his parents had no intention of letting him go through with this plan. But it's the kind of negotiation you indulge when your kid is miserable. And Leo is miserable. He told me right away he was, and that he had been from the moment he got here in August.
18: Is this the first time in your life where you felt like you've been sad about something for this long?
16: I think so, except for maybe when my other cat died, my old cat.
18: And does this feel worse than that?
16: Yes.
18: Oh, really?
16: Mm-hmm. I've never had long periods of sad until now. I don't know anyone here, really, and I think it's just everything in general that's overwhelming.
15: Back in Rochester, Leo had known all his best friends since kindergarten or before. They played together at school, after school, on weekends. Everybody knew everybody. Everything was comfortable. And as a sixth grader in his old school, he and his friends were at the top of the heap. They wore green sashes in the morning and got to be door monitors for the younger kids coming into the building. So imagine now, Leo takes a school bus for the first time to his new school, a sprawling one-story building full of sixth, seventh, and eighth graders. Leo's small for his age, only a hair taller than his sister, who's only 9 years old. On day one, he knows exactly no one.
16: It was much louder than my old school. Much louder. People talking, people closing and opening lockers, people walking. It was just noise. Just older kids, more kids, because my old school is tiny.
15: Leo is between. He's old enough to decipher Greyhound bus schedules, but not old enough to actually travel on one by himself. And old enough to know that if he's going to survive in middle school, he has to make friends. But that making those friends stands to be significantly more complicated than it was back in Rochester. Leo's sister, Auden, is in fourth grade. He says she's not having as hard a time of it.
16: She hasn't been alive as long. She hasn't made as deep connections, and she's already met a friend in her school. I think it's easier to make friends in elementary school than in middle school.
18: Oh, really? Why?
16: Because people care less about who you are.
18: What do you mean by that?
16: The older you get, the more you judge people on their looks, their background, their how they act, like what cool is for kids. Because in kindergarten, you could just walk up to someone and say, "Do you want to be my friend?" And they would, then that would be it. But it's harder. I just think people are more wary before they open up. They, like, I don't know, in first grade, if I met someone, I wouldn't really care who they were. I would just care if they were nice or not.
15: The day I interviewed him, Leo had a couple of breakthroughs. He emailed his parents during the school day to tell them the first piece of good news they'd had from him. Until that day, the emails had mostly been three desperate words, "I feel awful," without even a period at the end to make the feeling finite. It was an endless awful. But on this Thursday, he wrote to tell them the mashed potatoes they serve in the cafeteria were great, followed by 4 exclamation points. Second, and this was the big news, he asked another kid if he wanted to come over. Leo told me he'd thought about it first for a few days, then finally emailed the boy, whose name is Devin, another seventh grader. But now, Leo didn't want to call Devin's house to finalize a plan. He dreaded the awkwardness of the phone. So his dad called Devin's parents, introduced himself as Leo's father. Dad.
17: He goes to school with your son, Evan, and we were... Devin, I'm so sorry, Devin. I'm getting the evil look from my son, I apologize, but we're hoping Devin can come over on Sunday. Thanks. I panicked.
19: Yeah. You fool!
18: How'd that go?
16: Not well.
13: My son, Freddy.
15: I had thought Leo might be upset about it, maybe get sulky. But here he was cracking up, joking with his dad. It was such a relief to hear him laugh after he'd been so solemn in our interview. And I thought, this is all going to be okay. He's going to snap out of it. He's almost there. An afternoon with Devin is going to do the trick. Then Sunday came.
20: Okay, now I have 3 health again.
21: You could tell your wolf to attack.
20: Okay, I'm going to tell my wolf to attack then.
15: Leo taught Devin how to play Dungeons and Dragons.
11: And the wolf lands on its feet.
20: Yay! Go, Wolfie! Go, Wolfie! Go, Wolfie!
22: I am so weird.
15: On the drive home, Leo and Devin talked nonstop, a gentle rat-a-tat one-upmanship, emanating from deep inside a computer game.
23: I am a blood elf warlock.
24: Warlocks are fun. Can you summon your imp yet?
23: Yeah, you start with an imp.
24: Oh, right. I had a goblin shaman.
23: I'm a night elf druid, and I can turn into a cat at level 8, which is nice.
24: And at level 12, you get a bear.
15: By the time they dropped Devin off, they were giggling.
23: Yeah, you start
22: funny.
23: Our cat responds to whatever you call. We said, his name is Pippin, but we can call him football.
22: You can call him football.
23: Here, football. Here, football.
25: Thanks for coming over.
23: Thanks.
26: Thank you for inviting me.
24: See you tomorrow.
15: So a perfect day, right? Leo's parents were relieved, hopeful, but no.
18: It's Wednesday. You had your friend over on Sunday. How'd it go?
16: Went okay.
18: Has it changed anything about being here?
16: A little bit. I don't think very much, but a little bit, yeah.
18: What's changed? What's the little bit?
16: That I know someone at school. It helps. Not all that much, but sort of, yeah.
15: This is when I realized I'd underestimated the depth of Leo's gloom, that he greets every morning of every school day with dread, and not because he's being bullied or anyone's being mean to him.
16: I feel sick because I know that I have the whole day ahead of me, and then I have the next day and the next day and the next day and the next day and the next day ahead of me.
18: Does it pass once you get to school?
16: No, not really. It usually, increases to a climax around lunchtime, and then I've been throwing up recently, and then it just stays that level of sickness until I get home.
18: You're kidding me. You're throwing up at school?
16: Yeah.
18: Oh, that's awful. In the bathroom or where?
16: Yeah, in the bathroom. Usually at lunch I feel really bad, and I go to the bathroom and I throw up.
18: Has that happened this week?
16: Today it did.
18: Do you tell your parents, like, I don't want to go, or do you just, you know you have to, so you don't say anything?
16: No, I throw a screaming fit.
18: Every morning?
16: Yeah, pretty much. I didn't today.
18: What was different about this morning? How come you didn't today?
16: I felt resigned. I knew that I would have to go anyways, so I gave up.
15: Here's the curse of being almost 13. Old enough to understand his life will supposedly get better with time, but not old enough to really believe he's going to feel any differently than he does right this minute. Since making friends with Devin, Leo is one step toward being the kid he wants to be. Someone with pals. Someone who's comfortable again. But he says, right now, he's just worried he's going to be throwing up all year.
1: Sir Koenig. In the 15 years since we first broadcast this story, Leo has transitioned. She now lives in New York City and is pursuing a career in the arts. She says she's not happy all the time, but things are better than they were. Sarah Koenig's now the host of Serial. She's working on a brand new show that I heard a draft version of. I have to say, it's incredible. It is a total pleasure. It's going to be out very soon, this fall. X6, Grande with Sugar. So I've been talking to educators, and one who had taught for years in high school and then moved to middle school told me that the key difference between teaching in the two environments was that in middle school, you have to be sympathetic to and patient with all of the emotional drama You have to deal with that directly if you want the classroom to work. Which brings me to this next story of a student who was doing badly in a middle school in Newark, New Jersey.
0: He was a mess. He would come in, his uniform would be dirty. He hadn't showered. He hadn't had breakfast. His book bag most likely had a hole in it, and all of his pens and pencils had fallen out. His homework wasn't done. And so, of course, he'd come in and he'd be angry.
1: This is Shannon Grande, who teaches at Rise Academy Middle School, which is a public school, 91% Black and Latino and eligible for free lunches. One of the KIPP charter schools, hence the uniforms. I heard about this story from Elizabeth Green, who has been reporting on this school for a journalism outfit called Gotham Schools. Anyway, this teacher, Sharon Grande, says that this seventh grader would come in angry all the time.
0: And usually someone would say something little to him like, you know, your shirt's not tucked in, or...
2: Another kid would.
0: Yeah, because they do that. They just kind of pick at each other, and it would set him off. And then he would just be very loud and just be like, oh, why do you always have to say this to me, and slam his stuff down? I hate this place. And he'd just go into these very general rants. And, usually that's an indicator to us, when they use those very general statements, that they're not processing through their emotions, that they're feeling overwhelmed.
1: So this kid was in an unfortunate spiral. He felt isolated from the other kids just inherently because his home situation was so bad. And then he would get angry with the other kids, which then made them mad and made him more isolated. And he got worse and worse, threw some stuff across a room and it hit a teacher.
0: There were points where he would come in and he would refuse to do anything all day long. And he would cry. He would break out and cry in the middle of class. He didn't even know why.
1: And he couldn't explain why. One big problem for him, one reason that he was ostracized, he didn't wash. Kids would whisper about it, and when he would get mad and then arguments would escalate, that is where it would go. You're dirty. You smell. The kids would say it right to his face. Over time, the staff found all kinds of ways to address this. They got him clean clothes and a place to clean up before school. But the bigger problem, and that's the problem of his isolation and his anger, Ms. Grande says it was not clear how to deal with that. They would try things, but nothing was working. And then finally, one day in history class during group work, he was trash talking, and one of the best girls in the class, one of Ms. Grande's best students, ended up in an argument with him saying terrible things. And Ms. Grande felt like, really? You too?
0: When I pulled the girl, and she was like, well, he brings it on. He gets angry, and then what am I supposed to say? I was like, well, you could not say that, that he's dirty and he smells. And she's like, well, he does. And I said, I think this is a bigger conversation.
1: So Ms. Grande took this girl and the three other girls who had been doing group work with this boy, and she took those girls into the teacher's room, and all four of these girls were academically strong, and all of them had shown good leadership qualities in the school in the past. And she talked to them.
0: I had explained to them that he struggles just to get here every day. That I was like, you wake up in the morning and you've got somebody that's getting you out of the door, giving you breakfast, making sure your clothes are clean, making sure you get here on time. He doesn't have that. He has nobody doing that for him.
2: What was the reaction?
0: Empathy. And she's like, I didn't know that, And the other girls there were, talking about that. And I was like, I'm telling you something that I normally wouldn't tell another student. This, this is something very private, but I'm trusting that you're mature enough to handle this. And I was like, so, you're kind of breaking him down when you're doing these things. And she's like, well, can we talk to him? I was a little nervous, obviously. I was really worried about it. I was like, what am I doing here? This could be really dangerous and backfire on me terribly. They started to talk and they're like, when you get angry, we get angry back. What do you expect us to say?
1: And it really was just a couple minutes before the kids told Ms. Grande, we can take it from here. And she left them to talk. Afterwards, the boy told Ms. Grande that it felt good. It felt good that these girls knew that he was trying to deal with his anger. And since this conversation, over time, the entire class has entered this discussion with this kid. And when this kid has an outburst, they will all talk openly about his anger.
0: Like the students say, well, you've told us you're working on this. What are you going to do differently now? And then he'd try to explain, well, I'm trying to take deep breaths, you know, I'm trying to journal when I'm getting angry. I'm trying to do, you know, and he'd come up with whatever solutions he's trying to do. But a lot of times even it wasn't about the solution, the peer pressure itself and the feeling like, you know, he'd come in and, you know, he's making these general statements like everybody's against me. And then he's starting to feel like, okay, maybe everybody isn't against me. You know, maybe they are just frustrated with this behavior that I'm doing, that I could be doing better. And so that we started to see that impact of peer pressure.
2: Well, it's like you took the entire machinery of middle school dynamics and you're harnessing it exactly. to help this kid.
0: Exactly.
2: To harness the fact that they'll listen to peers.
0: Exactly. And we know they do.
1: This is what the research shows, that in middle school, you listen to peers more than you listen to anybody else. And that is working with this kid. The other day, this kid got a detention for missing part of his uniform, and he started on a rant in class about how they're all against him, and all the time they're on his back, and everybody's against him, and it was the end of the world, and Ms. Grande finally asked him, who's they? Who's everybody? And he started smiling, and she asked him, what's he really upset about? And unlike in the past, he could untangle it. He could tell her.

0: 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Thanks, as always, to our program's co-founder, Mr. Troy Malatia. You know, he gets so confused at the beginning of every HR meeting.
1: Like, they give you the dress code, and then they give you, like, the rules. No petting, and it's in, like, quotations.
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3: In the late 1800s, King Leopold II of Belgium discovered a valuable resource in the Congo, rubber. He launched
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3: 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Coming up this hour, how the people and resources of the Congo have powered the modern world. 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
5: Live from NPR News in Washington, I'm Ryland Barton. U.S. forces have destroyed 5 Iranian oil ships as part of escalating hostilities in the Gulf. The U.S. says the operation was in response to Iran targeting U.S. warships. NPR's Greg Myrie has more.
6: U.S. Central Command says it hit and destroyed the 5 Iranian oil ships near Karg Island, the country's main oil processing facility at the northern end of the Gulf. The Americans told the crews on the Iranian ships to abandon them before they were struck. The U.S. says it acted after Iran's Revolutionary Guard Corps fired ballistic missiles at U.S. Navy warships twice in the past 2 days. The American ships were not hit and continue to operate in the region. The U.S. is stepping up economic pressure on Iran, and exchanges of fire have increased in recent days. The U.S.